0: Anyways, it'll be over after next weekend, and then I'll be able to take a little bit of a break. So we got a guest, as I said, though. Before we get going, I'd like to thank Oregon South Coast Fishermen, otherwise known as the Castaways, and Oregon Coast VIP Marketing for sponsoring the Insider Report. And if you'd like to sponsor our show or one of the other fine shows here at KCIW, just go to kciw.org, and you will be on your way. And we got a really special guest in town here. He's away from the other side of the country here. So, Mr. Dan Springen, he's the executive director for WRFF, which is the Wild Rivers Film Festival. Welcome, Dan, back to the community, my friend.
1: Thank you, buddy. Glad to be back. Thank you, Bruce.
0: We were joking because you said, I'm the first person he met when he first came to town.
1: Day one.
0: How many years ago was that?
1: That was 23.
0: Yeah, 23. Yeah, he came down there. I was chalking up the port, go figure. And Dan came up to me and introduced himself, and I directed him where he needed to go. I believe I helped out. Where I did know the answer, didn't I?
1: Yeah, I was looking for the coffee shop. You were the first person I met in Brookings.
0: That's cool. Yeah, so anyways, that was righteous. So anyways, you're here for a reason. You're in the town again, like you are every year.
1: So this is year four for Wild Rivers Film Festival.
0: Mm-hmm.
1: And that's coming up here August 13th through the 16th. So 13th is opening night. And we've got a film called The 100 Year Effect. And what's really cool about this film is that it explains how what we do today with our bodies and how we take care of ourselves, how that affects generations to come if you have children and, you know, passing along different traits and different genes and things like that. And the doctor, he's from the Oregon Health and Science Institute. He'll be here to do a Q&A.
0: Right.
1: So it's going to be a great opening night. Red carpet starts at 6 o'clock, and then the movie starts at 8, Q&A right after the movie, and then we have a big party for all the VIPs afterward.
0: Yep. I should be there this year.
1: You will be there. Are you kidding?
0: I'm supposed to be there.
1: Come on, man.
0: This year I'm going to make it, man. I'm going to come on down there. I'll get all fancy dressed up and all that good stuff.
1: Yeah, that's so there's three venues,
0: yes.
1: But four auditoriums, right? So we have Redwood.
0: Oh, no, if we have got you confused now, here you go.
1: if you were confused before. So the Redwood Theater right there on Main, so they have two theaters,
0: right.
1: They have two auditoriums in there. So Redwood 1, Redwood 2, and then the Chetco Pelican Players.
0: Yep.
1: So we'll be down there. Usually we show shorts down there, but I'm going to show a couple features down there this year as well. A really cool independent called Panic Sets In. We'll be playing down there. And then the library. So
0: yeah, the library.
1: The library is usually where we play our docs. But this year's been we have a lot of great docs. And I also realize that Brookings likes its documentaries.
0: Mm-hmm.
1: I mean, we saw the turnout for all the documentaries last year. And so we have more this year, and we've got great ones from Bend in the River, Running Wild about the salmon, Taming the Mouth about the Columbia River, the mouth of the Columbia where all the boats sink because they're trying to, you know, get through that ebb and flow, like getting into the Columbia. Throwaway Horses about people who want horses as pets, but then can't take care of them, and then the rescue missions.
0: Oh, jeez.
1: Just a beautiful film, a lot of beautiful horses in it.
0: Wow.
1: So many great, great docs this year.
0: Yeah. That's what, we're starting ISO Productions and everything, and that's one of the things we were going to focus on is some docs around the area here.
1: It makes perfect sense.
0: Yeah, it's really good stuff. So I know exactly where you're coming from. So right on. So you got several good films going on then.
1: Oh, yeah.
0: All independent films.
1: All independent. Yeah, no studio. I mean, the beauty of a film festival is 99.9%. Even if you go to places like Telluride, Sundance, they play a lot of films. But 99%, you're not just going to go and find out in a theater, you know?
0: Right.
1: It's like these are independent films with independent voices and independent ideas to make movies that are passion projects for people, and they make them, and you're not going to just, you know, find it on Netflix.
0: Right.
1: You're not just going to find it on Prime or see it in a movie theater. The place to see it is at a film festival.
0: Yep. It's cool when they go and end up on Netflix. Or something.
1: Oh, it is.
0: That is really groovy.
1: In Orlando, because I also run Orlando Film Festival, we've broke a lot of independent films. Mm-hmm. I mean, we had Jojo Rabbit before it was even out, and then it wins 3 Academy Awards.
0: Wow.
1: We had the Minimalists.
0: Uh-huh.
1: There's a

0: cool film, you
1: yeah,
0: know.
1: Well, The Copper Dodo has a sequel too, so there you go.
0: Just I'm ready for some Copper Dodo. I think you know that.
1: It's gonna be fun. Hey, oh, so real quick, the dates and the times for these where this begins.
0: Yeah. Okay. So here's the quick rundown. So it's August 13th.
1: Mm-hmm.
0: Put it on your calendar. August 13th is opening night. Now that's a VIP event, and you can get VIP passes through the website, I believe. They're $150.
1: Okay.
0: But you get the entire festival. You get all the happy hours. You get all the after parties, mixing and mingling with all the filmmakers. It's only $150, and it gets you Wednesday, Thursday, Friday, Saturday, Sunday, and the award show.
1: Okay.
0: So it's a steal. So it starts. It'll be red carpet for the VIPs.
1: Uh-huh.
0: 6 o'clock in front of the Redwood Theater.
1: Okay.
0: On Thursday the 13th. Right after that's the movie, 8 p.m.
1: Right.
0: Right after that, it'll be Q&A with the doctor. And then after that will be the after party, which will be disclosed to the VIP members.
1: Right, right. Is there anywhere they can go online so they got
0: sure.
1: Just tell them.
0: You can find WildRiversFilmFestival.com.
1: Oh, okay. Perfect. Well, Dan, man.
0: It's always great to see you, man.
1: Glad to have you here. We're
0: glad to be back.
1: We'll see you at the Pirate Festival because I got to announce some of that going on here.
0: Oh, yeah, yeah, yeah. I'm looking forward to that.
1: There.
0: I'll be there.
1: You going to bring your chili or what did you bring that one time?
0: yeah, I did. I brought a big pot of chili for you guys. I'll do that again. You watch.
1: All right, man.
0: All right, buddy.
1: Have a great one.
0: All right, thanks, Bruce.
1: Good to see you.
0: All right, you too.
1: All right, man, that's always good to see Dan back in town. You know some action is going to be happening when that man is around. So, hey, we got to get into this because, yeah, we had a little bit of fun there. But, yeah, that's important stuff, man. The Wild Rivers Film Festival is bringing a lot to the community here, so appreciate it. So I'm going to get us started off with the music on Wednesdays and Saturdays at Cisco at the Brookings Harbor Farmers Market, 10 a.m. to 2 p.m. Then on the 14th, he'll be at Addie's. Crescent City, noon to 1:30. On the 20th, he'll be at Seaview Senior Living, noon to 1:30. On the 25th, he'll be at World Headquarters 101, 4:30 p.m. And then on the 28th, he'll be at Checo Activity Center, 11 a.m. to 1 p.m. And then the Tony Land Band on the 29th, he'll be at Kung Thai Restaurant, 6 to 8. Black GTO is playing on the 9th at Del Norte Fair Beer Garden, 4 p.m. to 7 p.m. On the 14th, they'll be at the Checo Brewing Company, 6 to 9. On the 15th, they'll be at Inateca, 7 to 10. And on the 22nd, they'll be at the Brookings Elks Lodge, 6 to 8. Disturbing the Peace is going to be Disturbing the Peace on the 21st at Eureka Elks Lodge, 5 p.m. to 8 p.m. if you happen to be in Eureka. The Mighty Steelheads on the 7th and the 21st, they're going to be at Inateca at 7 p.m. The Travel Oregon Welcome Center on the 15th is all about beachcombing with marine biologist Dr. Bill Gorham. That'll be happening at 1 p.m. Mike Powell and Bobby Barrett are going to be playing on the 22nd at Augustino's, 2 p.m. to 5 p.m. And on the 29th, they'll be at an Umbrella Farms, noon to 2. Lon Gardard, he's going to be jamming on the 29th at Misty Mountain Brewing, 6 to 8. And on the 14th, 22nd, 28th, you can catch that guy at Kuhn Thai. So there we go. And even though Kat's not here, we got a heck of a library schedule here, so let's get going. So 5:30 p.m. is the Qigong for Health and Vitality. I'll probably never say that right. It's a free class with licensed instructor Lenny. All are welcome. Donations appreciated. Tuesdays, it's 10:30 a.m. at Story Time, Stories, Songs, and Games for Young Children. 3:30 p.m., it's the Tween Club. Youths ages 10 to 13 are welcome to hang out and explore new interests and activities every week. Wednesdays, it's 9:30 a.m. with the Qigong for Health and Vitality again. Wednesdays, it'll also at 1:30 is D&D One-Shot Adventure for youth ages 10 to 16. This program introduces players to the fun and interactive tabletop role-playing game. 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And that's happening at 1:30 to 4 p.m. Afternoon activities, drop-in activities, and snack for school-age kids. 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On 10:30, they're doing Threads, Hooks, and Needles, a fiber arts club for knitters, sewers, and more. 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And then on the second and fourth Saturdays, 2 to 4, you got the Teens Tech Tech. Drop in with your device or tech questions and get help from trained youth technology mentors. The mentors are young people who have been trained to teach technology to older

adults and are standing by to help with your smartphone, iPad, or computer. They got some monthly events going on as well on August 8th at 4:30 to 6. It's the Chamber of Commerce Mixer. You meet author Craig Evans. Join the library, Harmony Me Music, and the Chamber of Commerce to meet local musician and author Craig Evans and celebrate his newest book, Triple Threat. The event will include writer's kits, live music, and book signing and refreshments. And then Monday, August 10th, all days, Spice World Bags. Take a culinary journey around the world. Our spice bags feature a uniquely monthly spice from a different part of the world. Each bag comes with a tester, sample trivia, and recipe suggestions. Supplies are limited, so it's a first-come, first-served deal. And then Monday, also on August 10th, 1 to 3, there's a double feature garden talk. Join the library and the Brookings Harbor Garden Club for double feature gardening presentation. Topics include cultivating resilience for ecological distress and a deep dive on dahlias. Dahlias, yes, indeed. Hey, on August 13th and 16th, they got the Wild Rivers Film Festival Documentary Hub. This year, the library is one of the three screening locations for the Wild Rivers Film Festival. This event is managed by the Wild Rivers Film Festival. Full schedule of films and more information, you go to wildriversfilmfestival.com, just like Dan said. Hey, and then we're going right here for Thursday, August 13th at 3:30 p.m. Afternoon Game Hub, opening game on the library's Nintendo Switch 2, along with a selection of board games. Every second Thursday of the month, K-12 students are welcome. And then Wednesday, August 12th, they got a book club going on here at 4 p.m., the Bookworm Buddies Club, geared towards second through fifth graders. Kids vote on and pick the books they read each month. An August reading selection will be posted to library calendar and the library's Facebook page. All library-led events and programs are free to attend, whether or not you have a library card. For more info and more of the schedule, you can go to checko.librarycalendar.com. There you go. Hey, now we got some famous quotes here from first American female astronomer Maria Mitchell. She was born on August 1st, 1818. She said, "I am just learning to notice the different colors of the stars and already begin to have a new enjoyment. We have a hunger of the mind which asks for knowledge of all around us, and the more we gain, the more is our desire. The more we see, the more we are capable of seeing. Do not look at stars as bright spots only. Try to take in the vastness of the universe. And last but not least, there is no cosmetic for beauty like happiness." Hope you enjoyed this week's quotes from Maria Mitchell, first American female astronomer, with Cousin Bruce. Till next week, hey, have a great one. Yeah, we got some Concerts in the Park series going on here. The summer schedule, 1 p.m. on Sundays at Azalea Park. August 16th, there's Simple Dreams Oregon. It's a six-piece Rogue Valley band that delivers a rich emotional journey through Linda Ronstadt's most beloved music, as well as the hits of Fleetwood Mac, Heart, and Journey. Each performance delivers powerhouse vocals, soaring harmonies, passion, and precision. Oh, yeah. Here it comes. That's right. Are you ready, lads and lasses? Because the Pirates of the Pacific Festival is coming to town here this weekend, coming up on the 7th, 8th, and 9th. On the 7th, it's noon to 8. On the 8th, it's 10 to 8. And on the 9th, it's 10 to 6. Vendors, live music on two stages, reenactors, food, beer gardens, bars, kids' activities, and, of course, Pirates with Cannons. The whole grass area this year is going to be just filled with, like, we have a blacksmith down there, all kinds of pirate stuff. Yeah, back in the day, Renaissance stuff. It looked like you're going back in time down there on the end in the grassy knoll, as we call it, the grassy field. And hey, like always, you are invited to come down there all dressed up. Hey, and Gold Beach Visitor Center is having a pet food drive here happening. It started on August 1st and it's running all the way to August 31st. You can visit the Gold Beach Visitor Center, located at 94080 Shirley Lane up there in Gold Beach, any day between 9 a.m. and 3:30 p.m. Bring in cat/kitten and dog/puppy dry or wet food or other items like pine sol. That's a good one. Blankets, cat or dog toys, treats, leashes, paper towels, brush, pet shampoo, beds. You get the idea. And you bring in something and guess what? You're going to receive a beautiful glass float. All donations go to the Wild Rivers Animal Rescue, so it's a good cause for the paws. Ha ha. Elk Valley Casino is presenting Comedy Night with Angie Bloomfield. This will be happening on August 15th at 8 p.m.
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Tickets online at etix.com or on the day of the show. Oh, and you must be 21 or older to be able to go have some fun there. And Lucky 7 Casino is presenting the 27th annual PPA Benefit Car Show. This is happening August 15th, 8 a.m. to 2 p.m. Cars, trucks, motorcycles, 4x4s. There'll be some food, music, and hey, t-shirts. That's what it said, t-shirts. Hey, and BH Adventures, a weight travel club car wash, will be at Les Schwab Tire parking lot on the 16th, 11 a.m. to 3 p.m., washing cars. This is by donations only. All proceeds benefit local students attending a marine science trip to Florida. And then Brookings Harbor Blood Drive at the Star of the Sea Catholic Church, located at 820 Old Country Road, will be having a blood drive on the 24th, noon to 5, and on the 25th, it'll be 10:30 a.m. to 3:30 p.m. And now we got some time for our PSAs. At the Checo Public Library is presenting Beyond 250. This is going on still. This is a great thing. I went and did it, and I'm telling all my friends to go do it, too. Whether you've lived here for a long time or a short time, they are seeking storytellers for a local oral history project. Anyone who has ever called Brookings Home, whether past or present, you can sign up and interview. Just call 541-469-7738. And then the Curry County Master Gardener Association is having that plant clinic at the Checo Community Library. It's going on now through the 29th, 10 a.m. to 1 p.m. That's every third Monday of the month. You bring your gardening questions to the Master Gardeners, and there you go. For information on that, you can call 541-247-6672, extension 7. Hey, yeah, and then we got the Coastline Dance happening at Del Norte Recreation Gym, located at 1009 H Street, Crescent City, Tuesday and Thursdays, 10:30 a.m. to 11:15 a.m. is absolute beginner. 11:15 is noon is beginner. Noon to 1 p.m. is intermediate. And there's a $2 donation, and you can contact Gene at 541-251-8998 if you would like to know more about that. Yeah, Monarch Gardens, located at 984 Parkview Drive in Brookings, got a dementia support group every third Thursday of the month, 3 p.m., a compassionate space to process your emotions. 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You do not have to have received hospice services before to participate. 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Cascadia Pickleball Zone is presenting an hour of pickleball yoga. Mondays, it's at 11 a.m. Tuesdays, it's 5:30 p.m. Wednesdays, it's 10:15 a.m. Thursdays, they've got some infrared yoga at 4 p.m. and 5:30 p.m. And then Fridays, it's 10:15 a.m. And then also on Fridays at 11:30 a.m., it's aerial. So there you go. Anybody that knows about yoga knows what I just said. KCIW Soapbox Series. KCIW is giving folks a chance to speak their mind on a show called the KCIW Soapbox. Basically, KCIW is offered 2 minutes of airtime to anyone who has something to say. There are a few rules, of course. No cussing, no slandering, or no advertising. But other than that, folks can share what's on their mind. Come in and say something nice. The studio is open every Wednesday from 2 to 3 for people to come in and record. And then Legends Arcade is presenting Trading Card Game Night every first Wednesday of the month, 5 to 8 p.m. Magic the Gathering, Yu-Gi-Oh!, Pokemon, and more. You can sling spells, summon monsters, trade, or battle with local players. And then Game Night at the Whimsical Griffin, located at 615 Checo Avenue by the Redwood Theater, Tuesdays and Fridays, 5 to 9 p.m. Magic the Gathering, Dungeons & Dragons, and board games. And then Meals on Wheels, volunteers needed. Hey, if you'd like to do something that'll make you and those you help very happy, if you'd like to do something to help give back to the community you love,
Hey, if you'd like to help out your fellow human beings, the Meals on Wheels, they're looking for you. By delivering a hot meal to those who are home-ridden, you not only help someone who is hungry, but you also bring a bit of kindness into their lives, a friendly face for them to see every day, and social contact they may not have otherwise. There are three routes that deliver hot meals to about 60 seniors on a daily basis. 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You can volunteer by the day, the week, bi-weekly, bi-monthly, even if it is just one day a week, one day a month, whatever works for you. Every little bit helps. If you're interested in helping in this great cause for the community, you can contact Meals on Wheels via the Chetco Activity Center, 541-469-6822. And Brookings Harbor Boy Scouts of America, scouting for new troop members, always boys and girls are invited. Troop 32 and 4032 are now accepting new scouts, as well as adults interested in volunteering. Scouts are able to join the troops from 5th grade to age 17. Adults are able to volunteer as long as they are over 21 years old, are able to pass the background check, and willing to spend about an hour and a half completing a youth protection training course. They meet at Scout Hall 7 to 8:30 p.m. every Monday night, except on holidays. You can meet the troops and learn more about what the Scouts do in the community. Scout Hall is located at 414 Azalea Park Road in Brookings. Troop 32 Scoutmaster is Mark Haglund, 541-661-2749. And Troop 4032, the Scoutmaster, Rebecca Wilson, 707-951-3647. Yeah, and I just figure, Junior, my grandson, he's 5th grade, or he just had 5th grade last year, 11, so he'll probably get interested in the Scouts. Oh, I say about, it goes 5th to 17 years old. Yeah, he'll probably, about 18, he'll probably get interested in it. And I'll be paying, miss the whole dadgum thing, because I've been trying to get him to join, because I want to volunteer and have some fun with him. Oh, well. There we go. Hey, that's it. I got the Flying Fickle Fiender, Pate, and I'm all done today for this Monday. So I'm going to bring this show to an end. Thanks to our producer, Tony and Tom, for helping us bring our show to the airwaves. We appreciate all our listeners. And thank you for tuning in to the Insider Report each week. And we hope it helps you plan your next adventure. Most of the info in this week's show came from the pages of the Insider of Southern Oregon Entertainment newspaper. And you can read more by going to InsiderOfSouthernOregon.com. Where you also find the Insider Report, you'll find links to the all the events, you'll find all kinds of stuff in there. And it's really cool, when you turn the pages, you can hear the page turning. I love the way Michelle Ramos did that for us. She's awesome, yes indeed. So hey, until next week, this is Bruce Ellis. I am signing off, so please support local businesses and spread the love and the peace every chance you get. And hey, we'll see you out there. Bam! Boom, bam!

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1: It's August 4th, and on this day in 1892, the bodies of Andrew and Abby Borden were found brutally murdered in their home. Each had been hacked to death with a sharp instrument, likely a small axe. Andrew and Abby were Lizzie Borden's father and stepmother. Lizzie Borden was accused of murdering them both. Lizzie was single, her dad was rich, and she wanted to live on the bougie side of town, but dad was reportedly also cranky and cheap, and word is Lizzie hated both him and his new wife. The Lizzie Borden murder trial made national headlines. In the end, she was acquitted, likely because of her wealth. Remember dad's money, but she was probably guilty of double homicide. For KCIW News, I'm Lori Gallo-Stoddard.

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2: Here's your Curry Coast weather picture from KCIW LP and the National Weather Service. Tonight, mostly clear with areas of smoke and a low around 55. West-northwest winds around 5 miles per hour, becoming calm this evening. Tomorrow, mostly sunny with a high near 59. Calm winds becoming south in the afternoon around 6 miles per hour. And then tomorrow night, expect a low around 53 under partly cloudy skies. Now that you found us, tell a friend about KCIW LP 100.7, Brookings, Oregon. I'm Pete Lutz.
3: 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I'm Melinda Hemmelgarn, a registered dietitian and investigative nutritionist on a mission to connect the dots between food, health, and agriculture and find food truth. And today it is my honor to welcome my guest, Dr. Lauren Denoor. She is a professor of nutrition and the director of the graduate program in dietetics in the Department of Nutrition and Food Studies at Montclair State University in Montclair, New Jersey. Dr. Denoor is a registered dietitian and certified lactation counselor. She holds both doctorate and master's degrees in public health with a concentration in public health nutrition. Her research focuses on health promoting practices, programs, and policies that improve childhood nutrition and food security, particularly in the areas of breastfeeding, school food, and university settings. And she serves as an associate editor for the Journal of Human Lactation. She is widely published in peer-reviewed journals such as Breastfeeding Medicine, Journal of Human Lactation, Public Health Nutrition, Women's Health Issues, and more. Welcome, Lauren.
4: Hi, thank you so much for having me.
3: Well, I stumbled upon a recent article that you had published, and it had to do with breastfeeding education in kindergarten through 12th grade, a content analysis of United States health curriculum standards. And I thought, wow, this is really interesting. I had no idea that breastfeeding could be, or the power it could have in framing breastfeeding as girls and boys grow up and accept what should be the best way to feed their infants. So I delved deeper into your work and I found other articles that I thought we could discuss. Before we dive into those research papers, however, tell us how you became interested in nutrition and breastfeeding then in particular.
4: Sure. Nutrition, we're going back a long time now. I have always been interested in food and eating. And when I was applying to colleges, I thought I was on track to become a medical doctor. I wanted to be pre-med. And I became a nutrition science major at my university. And after my first nutrition course, my freshman year, I decided to scrap med school and just pursue nutrition and dietetics. And I really haven't looked back since. And after becoming a registered dietitian and working in the field for some time, I went on for my degrees in public health and expanded my perspective really to look at environments and how environments affect what we eat and how we eat and how much. And at the same time I was getting my doctorate, I became pregnant with my first daughter. And once going back after her birth, I realized how difficult it was to find a private clean space to pump while I was at school. And it was kind of ironic considering I was in a public health doctoral program. I was in a single campus building, and the spaces that they were providing to us were inadequate in many different ways. And I spent a long time advocating for myself. And then even after I weaned my first child, I worked with another student to establish the first dedicated lactation space in that building. And when I came to Montclair State after having my second child, I questioned the same thing during my orientation. Where do I go to pump milk while I'm away from my child? And the answer was definitely not simple. And it really spurred my interest in looking at how environmental supports do or do not help women in one of these really difficult times in the life cycle. And that is to maintain lactation, to maintain this breastfeeding relationship when all of these forces are at play and many of them make it more difficult than it needs to be. So that's really how I got started. And it's been a real journey in looking at all these different facets of how we do or do not support people in providing human milk to their infants.
3: Yeah, this is such important research. And you were interviewed years ago and you described your research as focused on improving first food justice. And I love that, in looking at breast milk as ideal first food and then the justice issues that surround that. And along those lines, in 2016, you published a commentary titled Breastfeeding, the Illusion of Choice. It was published in Women's Health Issues. And I thought, boy, this is so true. I've heard breastfeeding issues, you know, how are we going to feed our infant? Is it going to be breast milk or formula, as if it was a Coke or Pepsi choice? And we're talking about such differences in support for the first year or years of life. Why is breast milk so important?
4: Oh, goodness. Human milk is dynamic. And that means it changes throughout the infant's life, the child's life, for as long as they are fed. It changes during the day. So there are different components of milk in the morning than there are at night, and that's to allow for sleep, for example. It also changes within a feeding to allow infants to get satiated with water and prevent dehydration first, and then and provide them with those really important calories at the end to help them feel full. But that's not all. I mean, it's not just about meeting our vitamin and mineral and calorie needs, but also human milk has immune properties that help an infant to avoid or at least reduce the risk of getting sick. It helps to develop that gut microbiota, the bacteria in the gut, and that has a lifelong trajectory in health for that infant or child. It helps to reduce chronic diseases like diabetes, cancer, cardiovascular disease. It also actually is preventative for the mother. The breastfeeding mother will also have a reduction in risk of things like breast and ovarian cancer, as well as diabetes. So human milk and the act of breastfeeding and lactation is a public health win, as well as an individual health promotion practice.
3: Yeah. And, you know, I thought it was interesting that the United Nations links breastfeeding to the Sustainable Development Goals by promoting health, reducing inequalities, supporting sustainable food systems, and strengthening human capital. And I think about communities that have been faced with climate disasters, North Carolina, for example, in Asheville, they lost their water system. Their potable water was challenged due to a hurricane event. And I think about women who are breastfeeding having the advantage of being able to feed their children when they're hungry versus those parents that were using infant formula and suddenly without a potable source of water. So it is becoming even more imperative to talk about breastfeeding and breast milk through that sustainability lens.
4: Absolutely. I mean, breastfeeding and human milk are such wins in an emergency response. We know, like you said, that water sources can be easily contaminated. And we also know that infant formula can be contaminated, as we saw with a recent recall, as well as in short supply, as we saw during COVID. And so the more that we can promote breastfeeding from the start, the more resilient our communities can be in those times of emergencies and disasters.
3: Yeah, and I don't know that we understand breastfeeding's benefits in all of the many ways that we should be. For example, I don't remember ever learning about breastfeeding through that lens of sustainability. Even the waste from the cans or the packages or containers of formula, or thinking about from a perspective of contaminated water supplies, as you mentioned, contaminated well water in agricultural dominated states where there's too much nitrate, for example, in the water. I think there's so many angles to the benefits of breastfeeding that we don't speak enough about.
4: Mm-hmm. I agree.
3: All right. So I want to talk about breastfeeding education, your most recent paper in 2026. So there's only one state in the United States that requires breastfeeding education. Which state is that?
4: That is the state of Arkansas.
3: How did that happen?
4: So they have a law in the state of Arkansas that requires schools to provide breastfeeding education for their students. And that education has to be age appropriate, and it has to discuss the nutritional benefits of breast milk. And not only that, they have to make sure that they have available places within school facilities to allow for breastfeeding to occur. And so as a result of that law, there are these breastfeeding requirements within the state health education standards.
3: I think there are barriers to discussing breastfeeding. I mean, people are uneasy with it. You know, it's easier not to talk about body parts that are most often hidden. And then you've got the cultural components of what is culturally appropriate in different populations. So it sounds like it could be an uphill battle for many states.
4: Yes, I think there are definitely taboo topics that states may be hesitant to include in their standards. But let's be honest. I mean, we already talk about health topics that are tied to the body, things like sex education, reproductive health. We talk about those in schools. And the same way that nutrition gets taught and we talk about puberty and things like that, breastfeeding is just one additional natural phenomenon that occurs in our life. And why not have schools be the place to teach our children?
3: Yeah, teaching our children what is the norm. And I think about how schools teach children norms in ways that, you know, as a nutritionist, I'm sure you and I both cringe at, you know, having a soda machine, for example, in a lobby of a school. That teaches children that it's okay, that that's acceptable. And if it wasn't, why would a school have it, for example? Something in school, I think, has a higher credibility ranking because the school is a sacred place for education. Or you think about some of the ways children are rewarded in schools with candy and such. But something like breastfeeding, which is so critical to overall public health, you're right, it should be front and center. And in case people are wondering, like, what would you teach? You've got a great breakdown of the kinds of content standards that offer age-appropriate breastfeeding education within different topical domains. So, for example, in grades K through 2, pregnancy and parenting domain, identify different methods of feeding an infant. And then, of course, as you get higher in grades, grade 6 to 8, disease prevention and control. and how human milk supports immune function, reduces short and long-term illnesses. And then grades 9 through 10, we're really talking about children who are going to be looking at their childbearing years in a few years. And even those students maybe in high school who become pregnant, hopefully they have this kind of education.
4: Yeah, agreed. I mean, there's no reason why we can't say to young children as young as 5 years old that babies can be fed at the breast or with a bottle. Why can't we say that?
3: Right.
4: And by high school, you're right. Like that's when we start to shift to the public health and the biology piece. Really, you know, it breaks my heart that people are not learning about breastfeeding until after they had a baby.
3: Right. Lauren, let me take one break because we're about halfway through. And I just want to remind our listeners that if you're just joining us, you're tuned into Food Sleuth Radio. And today we are speaking with Dr. Lauren Denoor. She is a professor of nutrition in the Department of Nutrition and Food Studies at Montclair State University in Montclair, New Jersey. And really your focus has been on first food justice or breastfeeding and the multiple benefits of it. You were also interviewed in a Harper's Bazaar article about why breastfeeding fails and this idea that on the one hand, we say how important it is for infant health, but that it's a completely opposite situation when it's time for women to go back to work. And the title of this article happened to be Why Women Don't Continue Breastfeeding. And it has to do with work environments that are not hospitable to breastfeeding.
4: Mm-hmm. I mean, it's difficult. I think that we now, I think maybe since that interview, we have some additional laws at both state and national levels to help increase the support that working individuals have when they want to return to work and continue their breastfeeding relationship. But we know that it's still not perfect. Many women still need to ask for these accommodations. They may still get resistance. It may be dependent on the type of job that they have. Those who have office jobs or who are salaried employees may have a bit more flexibility in their scheduling than those who are hourly workers or those who don't work in a traditional office. And there's still stigma around breastfeeding and lactation, despite our best attempts at making breastfeeding normative. So coworker and supervisor support may be lacking in a particular workplace. And I think we still don't have paid leave at the national level. And so being able to take that real necessary time after birth to develop that breastfeeding relationship and to be able to maintain it for a longer period of time is so necessary, yet so many individuals do not have access to that at their state level or at their workplace.
3: Yeah. In your 2016 article, Breastfeeding, the Illusion of Choice, you write that despite the passage of the Patient Protection and Affordable Care Act in 2010, that requires all qualifying employers to provide mothers reasonable break time and a private non-bathroom space to express breast milk, the majority of women in the United States still do not have access to both accommodations.
4: Mm-hmm.
3: You further write, no mother should have to choose between breastfeeding her child and earning a paycheck.
4: Mm-hmm. And we still see that happening. And I would argue that it extends beyond the workplace and also can be seen in higher education and in school, that many times individuals who are receiving an education may have to choose between continuing their education or feeding their infant human milk.
3: Yeah. You know, I think about kids in school, you know, young women that happen to become pregnant before they graduate from high school and they're juggling school and they're juggling a new baby. Do most schools in the United States provide breastfeeding support or a room where a mother can breastfeed her baby?
4: That's a great question. And Title IX does require that there are accommodations for students who are pregnant or who have had a child, but the actual implementation of those accommodations, I can't speak to what percentage of schools or districts are compliant. But from a workplace perspective, you know, as schools are a workplace, they must have those for teachers. And so ideally, they're allowing students to utilize those resources as well.
3: Yeah. You know, the beauty of your research papers, Lauren, is that it just created a whole other subset of questions to ask and to think about with regard to really first food justice, as you say. I want to get to another article that you wrote in 2023. This was in the Journal of Racial and Ethnic Health Disparities, and it was titled Representation Matters, Content Analysis of Breastfeeding Images in a Commercial Stock Image Bank. Like you, I think the images that we see frame discussions and whether or not we accept something as being normal. What did you find?
4: So my colleague and I, Melanie Shevchik, we analyzed over 2,200 breastfeeding photos. And, you know, as you said, these are the images that are being used by companies, news outlets, health organizations. They're in textbooks. Whenever they need to pull a picture about breastfeeding, you know, this is one of those large stock photo sites that they go to. And what we found was that the vast majority of these images showed light-skinned parents. Only a really small fraction featured parents with darker skin tones, far less than what reflects the real diversity of breastfeeding families in the United States. And it wasn't just about skin color. We measured a whole bunch of different features or variables in this study. So what we found was that almost every photo showed just one parent and one infant alone. There wasn't really anyone else in the image. And usually these images were in a studio or in a home. So it seemed as if this dyad was isolated from the rest of the world. And very, very few, talking single digit sometimes, did these images show someone with a tattoo or a piercing or a mobility aid or other everyday identities or markers of real people. Faces in the images were usually happy or calm or neutral. Rarely did we see either infants or parents tired or frustrated or struggling, which we know happens more often than not. And we also didn't see too many in public settings like restaurants or parks. And it was rare to see that parents multitasking. It was often that breastfeeding was the sole action that was happening in that image.
3: You report that less than 5% of the most relevant breastfeeding images in Adobe Stock represent medium or dark-skinned parents and or children. So I think about the people who are behind creating brochures, say, and of course they go online, they look for images, and those images set what is normative. And I don't think we think enough about the power of the image in terms of our overall public health.
4: Yeah. And what's truly unfortunate is that what we see in breastfeeding disparities in this country is that those who have the lowest rates of breastfeeding happen to be Black and African American mothers. And those were the individuals who were not represented in the 2,200 most relevant images in this stock image site.
3: Yeah. You know, I remember when I was working at the University of Missouri and the Nutritional Sciences Department, I too looked at breastfeeding images that were portrayed in infant formula promotional materials. And women were often portrayed sitting in a rocking chair at home, as you say, clearly during the day. And in terms of interpreting that kind of image, it would make perhaps mothers think, well, I can't be home during the day. That can't be me. I can't relate to that. I'm going to have to resort to using some kind of formula. And so understanding how images affect whether or not we feel like we can achieve a successful breastfeeding relationship, you know, we have to think about the images that way too.
4: Exactly. And what's amazing now with, because we did this study before AI, with AI, we really have no excuse. There's really no image that we can't generate or identity that we can't represent in images. I mean, of course, I think real images should always be the norm. But when those don't exist, or as we see in the, again, the over 2,000 images that we took a look at, then there's no reason why we can't generate images to represent all sorts of people, all identities, so that we do have true representation, so that anyone who wants to breastfeed can find a picture that looks like them, that reminds them of them, that makes it feel as if, yes, breastfeeding is for me.
3: Right. Well, what would be some of the first images you would want to add to that bank?
4: Well, again, going just back to what we found was missing, we need to, first of all, diversify skin tone across the board, and not just the skin tone of the mother and the skin tone of the baby, but also what we found was that those two skin tones always seemed to match. There was very little variation between the skin tone between the mother and the baby. And we know that there are plenty of infants who don't have the same skin tone as their parents. So I think skin tone is the first. Of course, we couldn't code for ethnicity. We never wanted to presume anyone's racial or ethnic identity. But of course, having a range of ethnicities and racial identities, as well as individuals who are wearing their cultural clothing, and not just, like you said, their robes or their pajamas that look like they're in a catalog. And I think just creating images of real life, like you said, again, it is not always the case that we get to lounge on a couch or in a rocking chair feeding our children. In real life, we are going to the supermarket, we are in the car, we are at work, we are in a restaurant, we are at Walmart or any other store, and we have to feed. Feeding happens when the baby is hungry. And so there should be images that represent all of that. And just again, the mood in the image, the facial expressions, as much as I love reflecting back on my breastfeeding experience with my three daughters, it was not always easy and I wasn't always smiling. And that's real. And we should show that, because we don't want people going into breastfeeding thinking it's always going to be perfect. It's never going to hurt, because that's unrealistic. And we don't want to set those unrealistic expectations. So just varieties in all the ways that we can represent breastfeeding, I think, is what I would want to see.
3: Yeah. And as you say, being honest about it, it isn't easy to establish a breastfeeding relationship in all cases. And how wonderful would it be if there were lactation consultants readily available to women in their time of need? That would be a great public health step. It would be a great image to show.
4: Yes.
3: It would be great to see a mom in a room that was dedicated to breastfeeding during work time, just to show the different ways that breastfeeding can happen. And then once established, I think helping to emphasize that it's readily available food. And I always like to say that it's much easier than having to wash out all of the bottles and the nipples. So all of the benefits, as you have stated in your research papers, we are just about out of time. Is there anything that you want to leave our listeners with?
4: I would just say, you know, I know we've been talking about some of the kind of environmental aspects that make breastfeeding difficult. And I think we can all play a role in helping to support breastfeeding in our own communities. So talking about it with friends and family and our children, I think we can also make sure that if we are finding images or including images in our work or on a website, that we make sure that we are inclusive, that we are not just picking the first one that comes up, but that we are being specific in our search terms and looking for variety, because it matters. It matters for what people see. And we're not just talking about future breastfeeding individuals, but their partners and their support systems, and even the healthcare providers that will be providing their care. We want to make sure that individuals are aware that breastfeeding is an important part of life, that it is something that promotes health, both again, individually and from a public health perspective, and can be done with the proper supports.
3: Absolutely. In closing, I want to thank our listeners for joining us, remind everyone that Food Sleuth Radio is produced by Dan Himmelgarn for KOPN in Columbia, Missouri. But most of all, I want to thank my guest, Dr. Lauren Denoor. She is a professor of nutrition and the director of the graduate program in dietetics in the Department of Nutrition and Food Studies at Montclair State University in Montclair, New Jersey. And her research focuses on improving first food justice. And I'll provide links to the journal articles that we referenced today. Thank you so much for your time and for your important work.
4: Thank you so much.
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On this show, you'll hear solutions journalism for social justice, fueling action, not despair. I'm Sonali Kolhatkar, host and executive producer. This week, we'll go to India, where a mass student-led movement demanding educational reforms scored a major victory. New Delhi-based reporter Ahilya Majithia will share what she saw on the ground and will explain the protest movement's demands, strategies, and next steps. Then we'll go to Florida, where a congressional candidate with the Democratic Socialists of America, Oliver Larkin, will respond to corporate media pundits' pearl-clutching over a wave of recent DSA wins. Finally, as the nation's democracy erodes rapidly under Donald Trump and billionaires like Elon Musk, we'll turn to Lindsay Kashgarian of the National Priorities Project about a new report she's co-authored called Forging a Democracy That Works for All. That's coming up in just a moment.

0: 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Young people in India have been making international headlines for mass protests sparked by leaks of medical entrance exams that helps students qualify for highly coveted government jobs. When an Indian Supreme Court judge in May referred to unemployed youth in India as parasites and cockroaches, students launched a satirical party called the Cockroach Janata Party, and the movement took off. Protesters spent weeks marching, demonstrating, and occupying public spaces to demand major educational reforms in a nation where young people are increasingly squeezed out of stable careers in spite of spending years and going into debt to qualify. The protests spread from India's capital, New Delhi, to other states, including Assam, West Bengal, and Bihar, even as police brutalized protesters, as seen in widely shared images and videos online. Just weeks after the protests began, India's Education Minister Dharmendra Pradhan resigned. My guest is Ahilya Mejithia. She's a reporter with Decoder based in New Delhi, and she's been documenting the Indian youth-led protests. She now joins me from there. Welcome to the program, Ahilya.
1: Hi, Sonali. Thank you so much for having me here.
0: Can you explain what prompted the protests? It wasn't just, I understand, about leaked exams. This was a long-standing, simmering unrest. What specifically were the protesters angry about, and how has the government failed them?
1: Okay, so the Chief Justice of India, Surya Kant, he passed a comment which was comparing the youth of India to cockroaches and parasites of society. And this sparked a lot of outrage online. This caught the attention of the founder of the Cockroach Janata Party, Abhijit Dibke's attention. And it actually started as kind of a meme online that he posted, an AI-generated meme, which was just a symbol of a cockroach and how the youth is being called a cockroach. And because of this, a lot of people in India, they were deeply frustrated by the ongoing failures of the education system. And I think they decided to join, and it kind of became an online protest at first. And Abhijit Dibke, he was studying in Boston, and he decided to come to India to kind of let this protest take place. And once that did happen, many people joined in. I think this does also signify, because there's been so many failures of the education system, not just the NEET paper leak, but apart from that, there's been a lot of failures that we've seen recently. And I think it was everyone's frustration, anger that this system isn't changing on its own. And this was the perfect medium to kind of let go of that anger and be heard by the government. And I think a lot of the people had a lot of hope that this protest will help the government listen to their needs. And I think this protest was more about accountability, because I think in this government there are people who have made these remarks that no one will ever resign, but someone did resign, which was the education minister Dharmendra Pradhan. And I think this has given a lot of hope to a lot of protesters who did join this movement. Along with this, I don't think it was only specific to the NEET paper leak. I think it had a lot to do with the failures of the education system in India in general and other people's experiences about it. So yeah, I think that's how the protest actually came to light.
0: So the resignation of the education minister was one of the demands. And it seems as though the protesters didn't expect for that to actually happen. It happened quite quickly, given that it's only been a few weeks. But then what other demands did they have?
1: So for the Kokru Janata Party, there were three main demands. One, of course, was the resignation of Dharmendra Pradhan, who was the education minister. And I think it was mostly because I think all of us, including the entire youth and the protesters who took part in this movement, wanted some sort of accountability to be taken by this government. The second demand was actually developed after the 20th of July, which there was a peaceful protest and march to parliament called the Chalo Sansad March, which took place on the 20th. After this, a lot of protesters had FIRs against them that the police, specifically Delhi police, had registered a lot of FIRs on the
0: And what
1: protesters.
0: are FIRs? Are those sort of warrants for arrest or complaints?
1: So they are warrants of arrest. This was done to the protesters who took part on the 20th of July. And this is where the second demand comes into play because they wanted the FIRs to be taken back. So

0: that there should be a compensation for the families who have lost their children and died by suicide due to the NEET paper leak. So there was a talk of a 1 crore compensation. That was one of their demands, which is
1: And just to
0: still.
1: interrupt you briefly and to explain to our audience, so basically when these medical exams were leaked, because the jobs that are offered as a result of people passing these exams are extremely lucrative and extremely scarce, and so there's a big sort of underground business in acquiring leaked exams so that people can cheat, and if you have money, you can buy these exams. And so when they were found to have been leaked, young people who were very sad about hearing this, some of them took their lives, committed suicide. And so part of the demands are to compensate the families of those who committed suicide.
0: Yes, and there are around 20 students who have died by suicide due to the NEET paper leak. Just to explain to your viewers, this is because the NEET exam is a very competitive exam. It's one of the most competitive exams in India. It's basically an exam to get into a medical college. So it obviously requires a lot of preparation. People study for years to just give this exam. So when there was news that the paper has leaked, all the students had this kind of anxiety that, oh, all our preparation has gone for a waste. We have to give the re-exam. And I think this is what caused the 20, around 20 students who died by suicide because of how anxious they were, how scared they were. And we did cover, we went to when the NEET exam did happen. We did go and speak to students after they gave their re-exam, and still they were anxious that, oh, what if the paper leaks again? What if we have to give it again? And I think this is a horrible failure of the education system that has come to light. And yeah.
1: Tell me a little bit about the way in which the Modi government has responded to these protests. Narendra Modi, who's the Prime Minister of India, who's led India for many years now, his BJP party has remains in power in spite of in spite of increasing unpopularity. Have these protests weakened the government?
0: So I don't think I can comment on whether it's weakened the government or not, but what I can say is this protest was for accountability, and I think that the people who were part of this protest are extremely happy that they have the power to overturn such a government, because I don't think BJP is known for any of the ministers resigning. It's never happened, and I think they've been very clear that it won't happen. So I think this protest gives the people the sense of power that we can fight the government to change certain things, and I think that's the main point of how the protest has come around. I don't think this protest was ever to weaken a government body or the BJP in particular. I think this was a very non-political issue. It was about the education system. And I think they just wanted some form of accountability, which they have gotten with this resignation. So.
1: Right. And there have certainly been critiques from India's left about the protests, but I think in terms of the popular uprising, it was a demographic that was deeply upset rising up. And they organized on social media. Some news analyses have pointed out that the very skills that young people have been denigrated for, being on their phones, all the time, the same kinds of things that we see here in the United States, were skills that these students put to use to mobilize. How did they use social media, in particular Instagram, to get the word out about what was happening, to organize, and to also kind of hone their message?
0: So I think this protest gave all the protesters a chance to be their own reporter in a sense, because I think there was no mainstream media which actually covered the protest up until there were further developments in the protest. People

0: People were using their phones, they were tweeting about it, they were posting on Instagram, like you said, and this was a very powerful tool to actually convey their messages and convey exactly what was going on in Delhi when the protest started. This protest gave a lot of light to digital platforms, media platforms. It wasn't for the first time, it wasn't just mainstream media, but there was so much popularity that was gained by digital platforms. And around the protest, everyone, there were vloggers, everyone was holding their phones, they were recording everything. And I think it was really important because the phones actually gave like kind of a uncensored sort of power to put across. Like many people just posted what they wanted. It wasn't like censored. It was nothing to do with media, because I think a lot of times when you're working in media, you have to kind of think of other aspects. But the people who were part of the protest, they could just post about the reality, the on-ground reality that was going on. And I think it made a huge difference. And like we all see that journalism and media is the fourth pillar of democracy in India. But recently, I think many people are kind of scared to put forth their opinions on these channels. But having your own phone, and you know, it gave people a voice to actually show what was going on in the protest. And I think it was really important because the protest started in Delhi at the Jantar Mantar, but through the platforms like Instagram, it became a nationwide protest. There were protests in Mumbai, there were protests in Jaipur, there were protests in Bihar, and I think it did catch a lot of momentum because of social media. And that's how the Cockroach Janata Party was also conveying their messages through X, through Instagram. So I think it was extremely important. And especially on the 20th of July, there was a lot of police brutality that took place at the Jantar Mantar in Delhi. And I think they recorded it, they put proof of it on their own accounts, and that's how actually people actually got to know that it wasn't the protesters that were actually you know, agitating the Delhi police, but it was actually the Delhi police who was brutal to these protesters. And I think social media had a huge role to play in it because everyone saw that raw footage of what was going on. So yeah, it was really important part of the protest.
1: And the site of the Delhi protests in Jantar Mantar, I think, was so symbolic, given that that location is essentially a set of ancient astronomical structures, which are based on inquiry and knowledge and learning. And I imagine that that was symbolic. So what's next, Ahilya, for these protests? You mentioned that, of course, they're monitoring whether the students, families of the people who lost their lives are going to be compensated, whether the arrest warrants would be revoked. But what about the education reforms at large? Do you know if the protesters have plans to hold the government accountable, to demand that the entire system that is broken be fixed?
0: So as of now, the Cockroach Janata Party has said that they will only return to the streets to protest if their demands aren't met. But aside from that, they had a 5-point charter which was discussed with BJP leaders when they had their meetings. They stated a lot of reforms in the education system, and they have said that in about 3 to 4 weeks from now, they will sit down with the government and work on these reforms of the education system. And I think people have a lot of hope with the Cockroach Janata Party because They do think that they will work with the government to make changes and to get changes in this entire system. And being a reporter, I have spoken to a lot of students on ground. And one of the things that they say to prevent the paper leak has also been that most of these exams should be conducted online, not just, on paper physically, because that gives more of a chance for these leaks to happen. So I think that's one of the things that they are going to be aiming to change. And apart from that, there have been a lot of questions that are any of the people who are part the leaders of the Kokra Janata Party, are they going to be part of politics or anything? But we have also asked them this question, but they have just refused and to answer this right now. And they have just said that right now we are looking for all our demands to be met. If they aren't met, they are going to be forced to protest again. And I think many people are going to be supporting that because they do still have hope with the Kokra Janata Party, because it was a successful protest overall. We did get our main demand met, which was the resignation of Dharmendra Pradhan. So I think if their demands aren't met, they will be protesting again. But another main point is, of course, that they have agreed to sit down with the government and make changes in the education system.
1: I want to thank you so much, Ahilya, for joining us
0: Thank
1: today. Appreciate your time and sharing your insights with us. Good luck to you.
0: Thank you.
1: My guest has been Ahilya Majithia. She's a reporter with Decoder based in New Delhi, and she's been documenting the Indian youth-led protests. I'm Sonali Kolhatkar, host and executive producer of Rising Up with Sonali, an independently produced subscriber-supported program nationally syndicated to radio stations, free speech TV, and podcast platforms.

0: 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Political candidates affiliated with the Democratic Socialists of America are winning elections in a wave that the left could have only dreamt of some years ago. Naturally, there's backlash. From New York Mayor Zohran Mamdani to congressional candidates like Melat Quiros and Daria Liza Avila Chevalier, who successfully challenged centrist Democrats in primaries, DSA-endorsed wins are prompting pearl-clutching in the liberal corporate press. The Atlantic magazine in particular published a screed headlined, "The DSA is a Parasite." We go now to Florida, where my guest is Oliver Larkin. He's a Democratic candidate for Congress in Florida's 25th District. He's a native of Fort Lauderdale and a longtime progressive organizer active with Broward DSA. Welcome to the program, Oliver.
1: Thank you so much for having me on, Sonali.
0: So first, let's talk about the Atlantic. And it's not just the Atlantic. It's the New York Times. It is, you know, a lot of media outlets. It's a lot of political pundits. But the Atlantic in particular gave the impression that you have this hardworking party of, you know, Democrats doing their best, and this insurgent wing comes in and takes advantage of existing networks and throws the infrastructure that's been laid, you know, for many, many decades into disarray, and is taking advantage of the party's, you know, structures, the things that its members have invested in. How did you respond to that when you read it?
1: What immediately came to mind for me is this is not a parasitic relationship. This should be a symbiotic relationship where it's mutually beneficial for the elevation of Democratic Socialist candidates to succeed in higher office by running on the Democratic Party ballot line. And Democratic Socialists are bringing the new life into the party that it so desperately needs after 7 million fewer people turned out to vote for Kamala Harris relative to Joe Biden 4 years earlier. So my reaction is electoralism is a game of addition, not subtraction. And it is really foolhardy on the part of the corporate establishment wing of the Democratic Party that they would be willing to blunt the momentum that would ultimately benefit the greater party's success just to protect their own little fiefdoms in the currently downward declining Democratic Party. So we really need this new energy. And I think that's really what the Democratic Socialists of America is bringing.
0: And DSA in a different landscape where the rules actually allowed for third parties could have and perhaps would have run as an independent party, right? I mean, we've seen what's happened to third parties such as the Green Party, and we've seen the responses to those third parties from mainstream Democrats in particular, and of course Republicans as well. Isn't it true that DSA candidates are joining the Democratic Party precisely because that's what mainstream Democrats told them to do?
1: Exactly. I mean, there's this whiplash effect where every presidential election or anytime there's a close race, you see the shepherding, the sheepdogging of lefty and progressive voters to vote for the Democratic candidate. Vote blue no matter who is what we are always told. So now we see Democratic Socialist candidates running on the Democratic Party ballot line and winning, but we don't necessarily see that same vote blue no matter who impulse from the party's corporate establishment. It was not until days before the New York City mayoral election that Hakeem Jeffries finally endorsed Mayor Zohran Mamdani after, for months, Zohran Mamdani running as the Democratic nominee against a corporate-funded losing candidate, Andrew Cuomo, who lost the primary and then ran on an independent ballot line with the support of Trump and his mega donors. So this is the Democratic Socialist movement trying to do what we see as the ultimate objective of building a majoritarian mass politics that is capable of taking on the MAGA movement. And I think that the corporate establishment is just a little bit having hurt feelings that they are not really in control of what this party's ultimate direction is going to be in the years to come.
0: And then Fox News also has covered the DSA's ascent. The right-wing media, which is effectively now a stand-in for the Republican Party, interviewed the co-chair of the DSA and had this sort of aha, gotcha headline around, look, this particular outfit wants to, you know, they want to get rid of prisons. They want to have, they have this radical agenda. They want to abolish the Senate. And I think many DSA members said, well, yes, that is what we want. did Fox News's coverage actually help?
1: I think, as someone who was recently on Fox News last week, and I've spoken with them, and I think there is a willingness on their part, not that I'm going to hand it to Fox News, but there's real curiosity to hear what Democratic Socialist candidates and DSA leadership has to say on the important issues affecting our country. I think Fox News viewers and people all across the country of all different kinds of political persuasions would agree that the system as it currently exists is broken. It does not serve the majority of the American people. We have an institution in the Senate that is sclerotic, where we haven't seen Mitch McConnell in weeks, and the system just kind of trudges along. We need transformative change in our politics. We need to end the United States being the highest mass incarceration country on earth. And we really need a government that is more responsive to the working class needs of this country. So Fox News likes to sensationalize it. To my mind, it's free advertising that a better world is in fact possible. And the Democratic Socialists of America is asserting the bold new ideas that this country is going to need to get out from decades of partisan gridlock and the Senate filibuster and everything else that we see that's getting in the way of the transformative change that the American people tell us time and time again we want. Universal health care, paid family and medical leave, universal childcare, getting money out of politics, ending the corruption of congressional stock trading, and yes, reforming the very institutions of our government to be more responsive to the working class of this country and not privileging the legacy of slaveholding states with a system that privileges land above people. We want to see a government that reflects the values of the vast majority of the American people.
0: And of course, Fox News's agenda is very much focused on seeing the Democratic Party lose. But if we look at history, not very long ago, the Republican Party was taken over by an extremist wing, not to say that DSA is an extremist outlet, but compared to the mainstream party line, DSA has certainly a much more progressive approach. And the analog for the Republican Party was the Tea Party's entrance, and the Tea Party took over that party, and we're seeing the effects of it today. And the only reasonable counter to that seems to be to have the Democratic Party be similarly taken over by a left-wing faction to bring back politics toward the center, because right now it's tilted so far right. And also this idea that the DSA's agenda is radical, it's only radical relative to where we are in the U.S. today, right? I mean, you were mentioning a number of issues around Medicare for All, et cetera. But even this idea of abolishing the Senate, if our mainstream media actually wanted to interrogate the platform, the abolishing the Senate isn't a radical ask. It is an undemocratic outfit that is designed to give small states a lot more power than more populous states like California. But yes, let's hone in on the fact that the DSA's platform isn't actually that radical, right? It matches up with public opinion quite well.
1: Yeah, I mean, time and time again, when the public is polled, both Democrats, Republicans, independents, do we want Medicare for All, a system that abolishes the system of private insurance, that guarantees no premiums, deductibles, co-pays, out-of-pocket costs, coverage for vision, hearing, dental, mental health care, and reproductive health care? The overwhelming majority of the American people say, yes, we want that. We want a minimum wage that pays a living wage, which right now the cost of living in South Florida would require at least $25 an hour, to my mind, $30 an hour by 2030. we want to join the rest of the industrialized world in guaranteeing universal health care and paid family and medical leave. For goodness sake, we went through a mass pandemic, a massive healthcare emergency where we were reliant on one another for our collective well-being. And we still had people who felt compelled that they had to go to work because they had no guarantee of sick leave. So, yes, these positions are not radical. These are common sense positions that the majority of Americans, even those that don't even pay attention to politics, agree with on a fundamental level. So I think we are seeing this ratcheting effect of the far right, the Tea Party, the MAGA movement, and the Democratic Party just moving along further and further to the right. I think the Democrat that I'm primarying, Jared Moskowitz, is a prime example of that. So we do need this counterweight that runs on these bold, universal human values, like the policies that I'm mentioning, and that is embodied in the DSA and progressive candidates running and winning these primary elections nationwide.
0: Oliver, the New York Times also had a very interesting response to the DSA, and it reminds me of the standard tactic that centrist Democrats often turn to when you have insurgent progressives winning, which is to say that, oh, this is going to be bad for people of color, black and brown people. So the New York Times had an article entitled Black and Latino Leaders Ask, What Do Socialist Wins Mean for New York? It was specific to New York because of Zohran Mamdani's win, but it's reminding me of the time that we have, we saw black and brown Democrats being deployed to undercut Bernie Sanders's ascent, right? As if Sanders's agenda was going to be bad for people of color. This, to me, as a brown person, feels deeply disingenuous and insulting, and I'm wondering if you have any thoughts on it.
1: Yeah, I think our campaign is a great counterpoint to what the New York Times asserted because just very recently we had a forum hosted by the Broward Democratic Black Caucus and the Miami-Dade Democratic Black Caucus. I was present at that forum. Congressman Moskowitz was not. Our campaign is endorsed by the Florida Immigrant Coalition C4 arm, Flick Votes. So we're building a coalition of Haitian TPS holders and union members, Latino voters, Black voters, people from really the full spectrum of diversity of South Florida that really cuts against what the corporate establishment and the national media narrative is about DSA. We're building a multiracial, multi-ethnic working class movement for South Floridians. And what would Jared Moskowitz have to say as a counterpoint that he's running as a twice appointed Ron DeSantis Democrat, or that he was the first Democrat in Congress to join DOGE that's taken a gutting knife to the federal government, laying off collectively bargained union jobs, many employing Black Floridians? He has nothing to say about being the only Democrat in our state to vote for the Laken and Riley Act that gave ICE all of this power after Trump campaigned on mass detention and deportation. So it really shows the lie in this kind of establishment wedge where they try to use identity politics to undercut the mass politics, the working class democracy, multiracial, multi-ethnic that we are building. And I think that these attacks, so many years after we've seen this line of attack used time and time again, we see it being deployed in other races, of course, in the New York City elections. We see it now happening in Michigan as well as in our race. And it's just not supported by the facts. Working class people of all backgrounds support this agenda. And that's why we're building such a strong coalition of endorsing organizations and really are representing the diversity of South Florida and what we all want to see, regardless of our race or background, a country and a government that serves the working class needs of our community.
0: And I would argue that the platform of the DSA is beneficial to black and brown people who have been systematically undermined by capitalism. And of course, they are good for working class white folks. And that precisely seems to be the coalition that both major parties are quite afraid of the centrists in both major parties, and well, the Republican Party and centrist Democrats are afraid of, which is a multiracial coalition of progressive whites and people of color. It is a powerful alliance that has enough numbers to beat back the right-wing agenda. Let me ask you a little bit about what your specific issues are and how you as a DSA candidate are running in Florida. Have you seen the pushback at the local level that we are seeing in the media at the national level?
1: It's been a lot more limited than I would have anticipated. I was prepared running in South Florida, being as outspoken as I have been against the genocide and the apartheid that Israel is expanding every single day in the West Bank. I would have expected more vocal pushback, but I think the majority of South Floridians, regardless of their background or religion, we all agree that we don't want to see our taxpayer dollars spent on war crimes abroad and breaking both international and U.S. law. I have seen it a little bit from the kind of more corporate aligned media, but it's not as vocal as I would have thought. And I think what's been so encouraging is that people come up to me all the time and tell me, as anti-Zionists, as the children or grandchildren of Holocaust survivors, that they do not want to see us repeat the same mistakes in history when it comes to detaining our immigrant neighbors. We don't want to see our taxpayer dollars funding war crimes and genocide abroad. So I think it really cuts against the narrative that's been constructed about South Florida by AIPAC and their allies and the corporate wings of both political parties, that you cannot run as a democratic socialist in a community that has so many immigrants from countries that have been under the thumb of U.S. authoritarianism and intervention. I think people are really struggling with the cost of living in South Florida. We just surpassed in the Miami metropolitan area New York City's cost of living, and we don't have New York City wages here. We don't have New York City's median income. So I think that, yes, the pushback is there, but it's very limited. And I think the establishment has never been weaker than they are now, because the entire construction of the corporate establishment's argument of why we needed to support centrist candidates and centrist policies in 2024 fell completely flat when the Democratic Party lost its second national election to Donald Trump. And now there is a power vacuum, a leadership vacuum, that we're seeing more progressive candidates and democratic socialist candidates fulfill. And we're doing that in South Florida, where no one said it would have been possible. But Mayor Mamdani, before he was mayor, was polling at 1% in a city that we were told would never elect someone with his pro-Palestinian opposition to the United States support for genocide. And I think we're proving the same is true here, that we can defy expectations and create a new political coalition that is truly capable of serving the people of South Florida and all across the country.
0: I'm glad you brought up the national elections, losing, you know, Clinton and Harris losing to Trump twice, because too many people, in particular the defenders of centrism, want the takeaway from those two elections to be that, oh, it just means that this country won't elect a woman. Well, we're going to try again, because we're going to hit you over the head saying you must elect a woman. We're going to run Kamala Harris again, and it looks like she's looking like she wants to run again in 2028, almost daring the country to finally elect a woman, as if Harris and Clinton's agendas and platforms were just simply not uninspiring. So I'm wondering if you can reflect finally on the fact that as we head into both the midterms and then in 2 years plus change, the national elections, the presidential elections, what advice you would give to those pearl clutchers and the pundits and the politicians who are very much invested in keeping the Democratic Party as it is, and frankly, keeping the country as it is. I mean, they call themselves centrist Democrats, but really they're conservative Democrats, because they want things to stay the same, which is the definition of being conservative, right?
1: Yeah, I mean, the United States of America can absolutely elect a woman without question. I mean, we saw a state as conservative as Texas elect Ann Richards as governor. So there's no question in my mind that
0: And that was decades ago, right? Now.
1: that was decades ago. So there's no question that society has progressed enough that we can elect a woman. We're just not going to elect a candidate that is going to continue taking money from Wall Street and corporations, that has more of an allegiance to the billionaire donor Wall Street class than to the working class people in this country. I think that's why the prospect of a representative like Alexandria Ocasio-Cortez running for president in 2028 is so exciting and compelling, because she is built, similar to Senator Bernie Sanders, a grassroots fundraising machine, as well as a year-round organizing apparatus in her district that could be carried across all 50 states, in energizing people in places that have not previously been inspired by the corporate wing of the Democratic Party. I think that is what is so dangerous to the corporate establishment.
0: Oliver, give out your website where people who are local to you, living in your district, would like to find out more about your candidacy.
1: Yeah, www.oliverforcongress.com.
0: Good luck to you, Oliver, and thanks for joining us.
1: Thank you so much, Sonali.
0: My guest has been Oliver Larkin. He's a Democratic candidate for Congress in Florida's 25th district, a native of Fort Lauderdale, and a longtime progressive organizer, active member of Broward DSA. I'm Sonali Kohatkar, host and executive producer of Rising Up with Sonali, an independently produced, subscriber-supported program nationally syndicated to radio stations, free speech TV, and podcast platforms.

0: 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With Donald Trump's second presidency eroding so many more safeguards on democracy than ever before, and with the minting of the world's first trillionaire in the US, Elon Musk, the future of American democracy looks bleak. A new report by the Institute for Policy Studies offers clarity and a path forward. The report, Forging a Democracy That Works for All, hones in on billionaire power as a central focus. One of the report's authors now joins me. She's been a frequent guest on this program. Lindsay Koshgarian is the program director of the National Priorities Project. Her work on federal budgets priorities highlight the militarization of the federal budget and the corresponding lack of investment in people and the planet. Welcome to the program, Lindsay.
1: Thanks so much for having me, Sonali.
0: Let's first talk about this combination of things that I mentioned, that we see democratic safeguards eroding, you know, with things like the attack on voting rights, the attack on immigrants and their due process, and combining that with the fact that you see this rise in power of a handful of people who are just getting so wealthy that the size of their wealth challenges the imagination. It's hard to even picture what $1 trillion is. Those two you see as symptoms of a broken democracy?
1: Yes, absolutely. The problem with having billionaire power is not just that $1 billion is a lot of money or too much money for one person to have. The problem is that when you have a society with so many billionaires and where billionaire wealth has increased so quickly in such a short time, and where it's connected to corporate power and military power, is that it takes the power away from the rest of us. And we are on the brink now of a society where the decisions are really being made by a small number of billionaires who have a small number of corporate backers. And it really absolutely is a detractor to our functioning democracy. And that's a vicious cycle, because when people see democracy not working, they participate less. And so it becomes an even bigger problem.
0: So we have been not exactly here before, but we've been in places that are reminiscent of here before. And that is one of the things that your report points out, which is that it was nearly 100 years ago with the stock market crash of 1929 that led the public and led the government in response to the public to take action to build safeguards. So of course, you know, most of us weren't around when the 1929 stock market crash happened, but a lot of people would argue that that crash was not a bug in the future, but a symptom of the future. And then the New Deal that was forged was meant to address those very, very, you know, serious built-in features that have led to crash after crash after crash. What was it about the New Deal that you wish you could see today?
1: Well, first of all, the New Deal was far from perfect. It explicitly excluded racial groups. It explicitly excluded the needs of women and caretakers and so many people in our economy. And so the New Deal is not a perfect model, but it is one of the largest models that we have for a set of government policies and interventions that started in the places where it was operating, started to put the needs and power of workers and ordinary people above that of corporations. And absolutely, when we look back, we see a period that has a lot of parallels to today. We see a period where the power and wealth of the wealthy was increasing, was concentrating, inequality was at a high level, just like it is today. And the power of corporations and the wealthy people who benefited from those corporations in our politics was also at a high level. And we see that today as well. And what we also see today is that the New Deal is this historic set of policies and legislation that put in place so much of what we know today. And what we see today is many of those pieces being dismantled. In decades after the New Deal, we saw the implementation of Medicare and Medicaid and food stamps. Those are programs, all of which are being dismantled today. And the right to unionize was something that was rising and on the rise and gaining power during those years. And what we see now is that that power is being eroded in very serious ways. And so what we propose is, in part, putting back those building blocks of the New Deal that did work, and then, of course, filling in the gaps of so many places where the New Deal didn't meet the needs that people really have.
0: When we often see politicians being confronted with the same problems that you just outlined, their solutions are often to tinker around the edges or to offer solutions that on the surface sound progressive, but in the details are end up recreating the same conditions, such as benefits, but with means testing, etc. Do you feel that it should, doesn't need to be that complicated? That actually some of the best, most elegant, the best solutions are the most elegant ones.
1: I think there is some truth to that. And I think it's also just that partway solutions aren't a solution to the problems that we're facing right now. Our economy is so out of whack and the power imbalance is so severe that we really need to take bolder steps to get back on track to where we should be. So things like, implementing real wealth taxes, where we shouldn't, we have the world's first trillionaire now in Elon Musk. We have billionaire wealth that has increased by 30%, over 30% over just the last year. So these problems are feeding into themselves and getting worse and worse. And we need some really big solutions in order to combat them. So we propose solutions encompassing everything from rebuilding the power of unions and the power of workers to unionize to taxing the wealthy in appropriate ways. To both limit their power and raise revenues for federal programs, to implementing programs that really serve everyone, things like universal health care and universal child care, to limiting the power and wealth of the Pentagon and its contractors, and limiting the power of the United States to make war, because that's a part of the picture of corporate and billionaire power, too.
0: And I'm so glad you brought that up because this report, which by the way is only 7 pages long, which I was again pointing out that the solutions can and should be elegant, it suggests cutting the military budget in half, which to mainstream Americans might sound so extreme unless they actually look at the pie and how it's divvied up. So let's hone in then on that because I know that that's one of your favorite topics. Cutting the military budget in half sounds really extreme, is it?
1: It does sound really extreme until you realize how much the military budget has grown in recent years. So, just for example, we're coming out of a period now where the US has had 20 plus years of endless wars in Iraq and Afghanistan and beyond. We came straight out of that into supporting a war in Ukraine. And then this year, we've added an invasion of Venezuela. An illegal and completely inappropriate war on Iran. And we just seem to be following the same path. And so, what we looked at is if you go back to the last time before the United States had initiated any of these wars, which is approximately the year 2000, the turn of the century, if you go back to there, what you see is a military budget that is about half what it is today. And so, we sort of said, let's go back to that level. Let's find the place where our military budget can really be about defense of the people and land of the United States, and less about these wars of conquest that haven't made anyone safer, have cost trillions of dollars, and really aren't serving any purpose, again, except those narrow interests of the billionaires and corporations that have an interest in keeping the status quo the way it is.
0: And then another aspect I want to hone in on, just because it has been so much in the news, is the issue of immigration. We're coming upon the 1 year, maybe we have already reached the 1 year anniversary of the so-called One Big Beautiful Bill that did exactly the opposite of the kinds of things that the IPS and your report is suggesting, which is taking money out of the things that people benefit from, such as food stamps, and pouring it into immigration enforcement, which is policing, pouring it into ICE's budget, $75 billion plus dollars into the budget for immigration and customs enforcement. And we've seen the bloody, the deadly results of that. What does this report, Forging a New Democracy, Forging a Democracy That Works for All, recommend on the issue of immigration?
1: Well, it recommends that we essentially scrap what we have today for immigration policy. And this is not a new idea either. This is something that's been floated in various ways to varying degrees. But we need to create a way that actually welcomes immigrants as a part of this country, people who contribute to this country, and give them a path to legality, give them a path to citizenship, abolish ICE and its apparatus. We haven't always had apparatus. We haven't always had an ICE. ICE was just an invention just since the turn of the century. Also, it's younger than I am. It's younger than a lot of people listening. So we don't need to have an ICE. And our proposal for immigration is to go back to sort of an earlier, kinder version, even though the US has a very checkered history of immigration, but it hasn't always been as bad as it is today. And so what we propose is welcoming people in, recognizing that immigrants are essential parts of our culture and our society and our economy, and making a path for them to really come here and be welcome and have legal status.
0: And it turns out that we need immigrants more than they need us. We could talk for a whole hour about the reasons for that, but if you dig into it, if people dig into it, it turns out that we absolutely do. So finally, let's go back to the trillionaire in the room, the issue of billionaire power. And it seems as though it just keeps coming back to that, that a country that enables the kind of greed from a handful of people that we have seen skews our priorities so much, to the point where we, you know, get to deal with a billionaire being personally appointed to slash and burn our federal budget, as Elon Musk did last year, the impacts of which are only now just beginning to be felt, with canceled grants that, you know, impact everything from university professors and research to small farmers. That billionaire power, it feels like the central issue to tackle. It shouldn't be controversial, right? It is, I believe, publicly extremely popular. It shouldn't even be a partisan issue. And it seems as though any future leader of this nation wanting to win people over could hone in on that one thing at the very least.
1: Absolutely. It is something where there is tremendous public agreement. And especially now where you have the affordability crisis and people struggling to afford food and basics. And that should not be a problem in the richest country ever known to the planet. We should have a country where people are able to afford food and housing and healthcare and childcare and vacations and to actually thrive and not just barely get by. And, you know, you mentioned the billionaire and now trillionaire who took over cutting parts of the government. What's been so terrible and fascinating about that to me is seeing that, yes, the government has been slashed and we've lost all sorts of functionality. You know, we have this terrible parasite outbreak now that's, you know, potentially could have been caught if we had the resources that we had over a year ago before those cuts happened. But they didn't really save very much money doing it. And it just goes to show that there's sort of a lot of mythology on the right about what government services costs, when in fact they can actually be extremely cost effective.
0: I want to thank you so much, Lindsay, for joining us today. Where can people get a copy of this report themselves? As I mentioned, it's only 7 pages long, so you don't have to spend too much time reading it. It's produced by you and several others at IPS.
1: You can find it at ips-dc.org.
0: And we'll link to it directly from our website as well. Thank you so much, Lindsay, for joining us.
1: Thank you, Sonali.
0: My guest has been Lindsay Kashgarian. She's a program director of the National Priorities Project and the co-author of a new report by the Institute for Policy Studies called Forging a Democracy That Works for All. I'm Sonali Kolhatkar, host and executive producer of Rising Up with Sonali, an independently produced, subscriber-supported program nationally syndicated to radio stations, free speech TV, and podcast platforms.

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2: Here's your Curry Coast weather picture from KCIW LP and the National Weather Service. Tonight, mostly clear with areas of smoke and a low around 55. West-northwest winds around 5 miles per hour, becoming calm this evening. Tomorrow, mostly sunny with a high near 59. Calm winds becoming south in the afternoon around 6 miles per hour. And then tomorrow night, expect a low around 53 under partly cloudy skies. 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I'm Pete Lutz.

0: Curiosity is who I am. When pain's grips tight and hope is scarce, I will remain curious. When I grieve, when anxiety sings loud, I will remain curious. When silence stretches and boredom dulls, I will remain curious. When disappointment, shame, or guilt arrive, I will remain curious. When basking in bliss or facing turmoil, in health or sickness, I will remain curious. When meaning and purpose escape me, I will remain curious. When I feel love and joy overflows, when my actions are worthy of pride, I will remain curious. As I embrace rebirth as often as I need to, I will remain curious. As I explore my being with courage, avoiding shortcuts, I will remain curious. As long as this life unfolds through me, I will let curiosity guide me. Curiosity is who I am.
1: You know, it sounds like a prayer.
0: Yeah, now it got to me a little bit.
1: I know, because it does. So why did it get to you?
0: Because I think my whole life is a curiosity experiment. And I think this particular moment, this particular window in which I am, and this is why this book is so special to me. It's not about writing. It is the purest manifestation of me embracing curiosity as a guiding principle. Yeah. It is the first external manifestation of me not only just embracing, but actually knowing at the heart of who I am, that curiosity is who I am. And it is probably the biggest inflection point of my life yet.
1: This is Choose to be Curious, a show all about curiosity. We talk about research and theory, but mostly, it's conversations about how curiosity shows up in work and life. I'm your host, Lynn Borton. Welcome. Come, just to be curious with us. Onel Agose is a Pan-African third culture author whose heritage spans from Francophone West Africa in Benin Republic to Canada, with many other stops along the way. For him, home is wherever he finds pieces of his heart. By day, he's a project leader at Boston Consulting Group, BCG, with a focus on global health. Onel's new book, Curiosity and I, Let Curiosity Guide You. Part memoir, part allegorical road trip buddy story, Curiosity and I is a novel about research and theory, but mostly a conversation about how curiosity shows up in work and life. Between Onel and a shape-shifting golden-eyed cat named Curiosity. I am delighted to have fellow Curiosity practitioner Onel Agose join me today from Johannesburg. So welcome, Onel.
0: Thanks for having me. Super, super excited to be here.
1: I'm just delighted. And congratulations on your book. It's kind of trippy, very poignant story of self-discovery.
0: Yeah, it is. I mean, I had a lot of fun with it. And I think I just wanted to create something unique. And I think that blend of kind of fiction and nonfiction that you've read has been kind of what came out eventually. And yeah, I just wanted to stress the relational element between curiosity and the protagonist and just decided to have some fun. And I think fiction really helped do that, where you kind of shatter the glass ceiling of what's possible. And really, that's what I've enjoyed the most about writing the book.
1: You know, what was interesting to me about the book, there are these very small moments that are very big. Yeah. You know, at some point you have Curiosity, the cat, asking, how are you? And you're like, why do you keep asking me this? And the response is, because you never do.
0: Yeah.
1: And I have to tell you, I don't hear that question the same way anymore. And so I guess I want to ask you, how are you?
0: I'm good. I'm very good. I think I'm feeling the excitement of feeling more and more aligned with, I guess, my knowing, you know, knowing what the voice of my own curiosity is telling me about where I am in life and so forth. I am also feeling a little bit of exhaustion from the good work of following the voice of curiosity. And as you've heard at some point, or you've read at some point in the book, you know, the protagonist and curiosity have a conversation at some point on their journey, and the protagonist turn and say, I hope curiosity doesn't take this the wrong way. But although following you is the most amazing things, sometimes I'm just tired, my friend. And I think I'm in that weird in-between right now where I can sense the need to rest a little bit, but also my heart is at peace and content because I know I am on the right path.
1: So what is that taking that curiosity pause look like for you?
0: And it's funny because it's still practicing curiosity, right? So, but more inwardly, understanding a bit better, why do I feel the tiredness, right? And is it something that is deeper in terms of, do I feel like I'm veering off a path that I should be on? Or is it just kind of natural fatigue that comes with job well done, quite frankly, right? Which is to actually push the boundaries of who you are and test different things and stretch yourself, transform as many times as you need. So for me, that's what it looks like. Usually what it means is just a little bit more solo time, meditative time, just to better understand kind of where I am, how I feel, so that I can show out in the world again fully and as honestly as I can.
1: Mm. So I feel like you're walking your talk, you know, because you have this other wonderful line, conversation with curiosity, yeah, about asking, how did we get here? And and curiosity's response is, here's the better question. How didn't I realize we got here?
0: Yeah.
1: And I feel like you're paying attention to how you got here in this moment in the journey.
0: Yeah. I mean, you know, you were talking about the pact in the book, and obviously you saw how it got to me, because it is a real pact, because it is the journey I'm on. I mean, there is, when we talk about having life principles, curiosity for me now stands at the top of the list, and I'm not sure something will come above it, because it is such a, it transcends everything in life, and it forces me really to be more present, but also it allows me to catch both the parts that I love about myself and the part that I don't love so much, or that I would like to potentially change, without judgment. And I think that's the biggest gift you can give yourself.
1: Well, you talk in the book about being an ever-changing variable, right? And I think that's a very wise way of thinking of oneself, because then change doesn't feel like a betrayal. It doesn't feel, not that it's not hard, it stays hard for a variety of reasons, but it doesn't feel as if it should be unexpected, or that it's dangerous, or any of those things.
0: Exactly.
1: So how did you get there?
0: The beauty about the book is you follow this protagonist. And by the way, it's part memoir, but I didn't write this to say read about the life of Onel because it's so interesting necessarily. I think the memoir pieces are carefully constructed and have been chosen carefully because they speak, I believe, of emotions or experiences we can all relate to. Grief, fear, pain, joy, bliss, all of those things. But the goal for me was for the reader to be able to recognize themselves through this protagonist and go on that journey, essentially. And as

0: you can accept that, then you actually give yourself a chance to work with life and limit the amount of friction along the way.
1: Yeah.
0: And I don't deny that change sometimes can be objectively bad, meaning you look around and your circumstances are objectively worse than they were. Or it can also be good. But here's the beauty, everything changes. Which is why, the concept of never too high, never too low, it's not to say don't enjoy when you're high or don't enjoy when you're low. Just appreciate and know that change is the constant. To change is to be, and to accept that for me is to be curious. And curiosity becomes this incredible companion to help us navigate probably what feels like the universal truth that is governing all
1: There
0: of
1: were
0: us.
1: air quotes in that, just for
0: Exactly.
1: the
0: Exactly. I don't know if there's such thing as all of the truth of the one truth.
1: Well, I like the way that you talk about curiosity as a compass, right? There is a true north. You have to keep working with it because a compass won't actually point you in your exact direction. It can't tell you what to do with what's in front of you.
0: Right.
1: It can just remind you which direction you intended to go. So when did you have this metaphorical journey?
0: With Curiosity Cat, I would say the past 10 years. The past
1: Okay.
0: 10 years, essentially. If you wish, and I mean, I won't spoil the end of the book, because I
1: Right,
0: think
1: don't.
0: from a fictional standpoint, I think it's I was very happy with the ending of the book. I think it was quite fitting, both from the protagonist and for curiosity and the essence of curiosity, if we wish. But if I were to go back to the fact that this protagonist is basically based a little bit on some memoir pieces, it would be the past 10 years or so that have culminated to this particular book and this particular moment. But it's been the reflection of the journey with realizing that actually that voice, curiosity, has been with me along the way. And here's the beauty, whether I was aware of it or not, it's actually been quietly steering my life. And now it's all of a sudden realizing, wow, this voice, this companion has been with me the whole time. And to your point, not to tell me what I should do, but rather to point me to places, to nudge me in places. But the agency still lies in me.
1: You're listening to Choose to Be Curious. I'm your host, Lynn Borton, and my guest today is Onel
0: Today, I feel no shame embracing that agency to the fullest, which is why I'm so excited about where life will go. Not because I have a crystal ball that tells me life will be amazing, Onel, and you won't have any hardships or anything like that, but rather because I feel like I am well armed and I have found an amazing compass to help me navigate everything that life throws my way. And obviously, in community with people, that's another big point of the book, which is curiosity is not meant to be practiced alone. But that's what makes kind of this period of my life so exciting. And I had a book launch in Montreal recently, a few months back, and
1: I saw some of the pictures from that. That was lovely.
0: someone asked me, who did you write this book for, right? And obviously I gave the answer of it. It's a book that is accessible and for everyone who wonders at life and you want to look at life with the lens of curiosity. It's almost like taking glasses, but curious glasses, and look at life differently. But then I also thought about it because he asked me after, who did you really write it for? And that's when it hit me a little bit. Chapter 5 is my favorite, and it's titled I Love You. And I think the way it ends and the imagery there is quite powerful from a personal standpoint as well. And I realized this book for me is an homage to all the versions I've been up until now and what each of them gave me, what each of them had to do to get me to where I am today. And a lot of gratitude for all of those versions. I also think it's a powerful reminder for all the version I'm still to become. And I look forward, hopefully 20, 30 years from now, picking up this book again and asking myself, how are you? Have I let curiosity guide me along the journey from the moment this book was written up until now? So that's a bit of that fun play for me and what this book also means personally.
1: Sort of towards the end of the book, you have what you call true seeds of curiosity, which I think are three really nice insights. And I wanted to talk about those a little
0: Yeah,
1: bit
0: of course.
1: with you. Tell me what you mean by curiosity is honest.
0: Yeah, it's a good, well, it's a good question. And I think in the book also I wrote something like,

0: it seems like the simplest of principles to follow.
1: Yeah, but
0: but it actually isn't. And notably, you know, I talk in the book about the imposters who are kind of those who have personified some voices that can sound like curiosity, but are not curiosities. And we all need to learn to recognize those. But I think curiosity is honest for me is learning to walk on a path that we know is meant for us. And for me, that takes a lot of courage. I think honesty takes a lot of courage, but I think it is also one of the biggest gifts we can give to ourselves or to any of our relationships. And because this book presents, hopefully for the reader, an opportunity to revisit the relationship with their own curiosity, then that relationship needs to be honest as well.
1: Yeah.
0: So for me, when I say curiosity is honest, is the curiosity has to come from deep within. The curiosity has to be effortless in the sense that it speaks to you without any friction, without any anxiety, and so forth. And one of the elements that is presented to the protagonist is to say, most honest curiosity or pieces of honest curiosity will actually pull you in the present moment. Not that that curiosity cannot compound over time, which is another concept we will get into, but it is so honest and natural and speaks so effortlessly to you that you feel like you want to take action on it now. You know, you're curious about a new hobby that you've picked up, and now you just want to go take a class, or you just want to read about it, and you just want to open YouTube and watch a video about it. The action itself for me is secondary. It's more the fact that honest curiosity will pull you to action as well and will bring you back to the present moment. Yes, you can think of what comes next, but you will find satisfaction right here and now by activating it, even in the smallest of way possible. So that's honest curiosity
1: for mm-hmm. me. You haven't a lovely little touchstone litmus test of, is this truly mine? And I stopped with that and unpacked each word. It's really a truth teller, like, oh, maybe this isn't really mine. Maybe I'm sort of performative curious, you know, because something, someone thinks that I should be, or maybe this isn't it, but that is, or right. Is it really, truly, you know, speaking to me, or like, it's not. I mean, I just thought it was a great little stumble stone, if you will, to kind of stop and think a little bit about it.
0: You know, the beauty is, I think we often know when it's ours or not.
1: Yeah. Sometimes we know way before we admit
0: that. Sometimes we know way before, right? And it's that honesty of just saying, you know what? It's not for me. Like, it just isn't, right? I'm not meant to be doing this. It's not on my path. It's not what I'm meant to be doing on this earth. And that's okay. There's 7+ billion of us. I mean, we all have our different gifts. And the world would probably be a better place if we could all live as honestly as possible in terms of how we interact with society and what we can bring to society.
1: Yeah, nice. So the second one is curiosity is active.
0: Yes.
1: Talk about that.
0: So that's, I mean, for me, a spark of curiosity or even a seed of curiosity is inherently just that. You can have a very good seed of curiosity, you can plant it, but if you don't tend to it, if you don't care for it, then that seed will never grow to become what it could. And that's the activation part for me. It's one thing to say I'm curious about ABC, but, and this is where if the curiosity is honest, it becomes easier. Actually, it almost itches you to want to take action on said curiosity. And that's for me, that's what it is. It's you really just want to go as best as possible with your curiosity and take one step at a time. Very small compounding actions. But in order for that seed to grow strong, you need to give it the proper nutrients. You need to give give it everything that it needs, the soil, the water. And that is earned by having the courage to activate and take action on that curiosity.
1: Yeah. You have another touchstone there about how can I best work with what's in front of me, which I thought also was a lovely sort of making the best of what we've got, you know, where we are and what we've got. Brought to mind, actually, the first time I saw you in action when you were on this panel about curiosity and transition.
0: Yeah.
1: And we talked about this afterwards, where there was a participant in the group who was kind of struggling with his own judgment and expectations.
0: Yeah.
1: And you were extraordinarily skillful, I thought, in sitting with him and helping him think about what was truly his and what he could work with as best he could, with the understanding that your best effort, it may not work. You know, you can't power your way through life. It doesn't always work that way. So when I saw these presented in this list this way, my mind went instantly back to that exchange. And I thought, first, what an incredibly generous thing it was that you did. And also, you know, a huge amount of probing, and like you weren't letting him get away, but you were also giving him plenty of air.
0: Yeah.
1: And then it comes to this third seed about compounding that I thought, yes, O'Neill's curiosity in this moment, in this exchange with this young man, created this compounding opportunity for him. Like, I couldn't imagine him leaving that conversation having not been profoundly enriched.
0: And that's what it is for me. And, you know, I think outcomes are great. I think it can be a trap to judge or evaluate our lives solely on outcomes. I'm not saying that they don't matter. I'm just saying we need both the courage and humility to accept that life is happening within us and around us. And the actions of others, strangers, people you don't know. I mean, the randomness of life is bittersweet. And like I said, you can do everything right. You could objectively look at every step and say, I did everything right. And the outcome might still not be what you had desired.
1: Mm-hmm.
0: And it's okay to have frustration. It's okay to have disappointment. But here's the thing. If through that action, you were truly, honestly curious and you've activated it, you've already got the reward. The reward isn't the checkpoint at the end that says, congratulations, you made it there. That's not what makes it. No, I'm a big sports fan. And now, obviously, when a team or a player wins a championship after so much hardship and so forth, the reason they cry at the end isn't so much because they're hosting a trophy. It's because all of a sudden, everything about the journey hits them at once. And they're touched at that particular moment. Right? But the journey wasn't lost, irrespective of what the outcome is. It just took a lot of patience. And here's the thing also, I think outcomes are very much tainted by our subjective perception of them. There are outcomes that we think are good. And then we'll wake up 5 years later and say, actually, this was probably one of the worst things that happened to me.
1: We don't know.
0: And I think it takes a bit of humility, actually. And I think part of the confidence to navigate life needs to have to be infused with that humility. And that's also the point of curiosity compounds, right? To be humble enough to say, I will find satisfaction in each of the actions of curiosity that I'm taking now. I will pray for certain outcomes. I will desire certain outcomes. But here's the thing. I still don't know how this story will unfold. And I need to leave enough time for that compounding to happen. I need to be patient enough. And for me, that's very important. I used to be someone who would measure so much of success and failure around, did I get this? Did this happen? Did this not happen? And so forth. And I remember one day I was in college and I sat there. I was just got out of exams. I was exhausted and so forth. And, you know, I was applying for an internship at that time. And then I got the call saying, hey, you did well. And then we want you to come back and re-enter you at a later time. But for now, we think you need a bit more time and this and that. And I sat there and I was so exhausted, not just like I've given it everything that I could. And it's a beautiful place to be, by the way, when you can sit and you're so exhausted because you've done everything you could that at this point you almost have no other choice but to accept the outcome. And I remember pondering and I was like, all of these hours of work, all of that, like, was that success or failure? And then I realized, actually, we get to decide how we define these things. Right? And I think for me right now, failing in life is actually not trying or not activating on something that is honestly in my heart. You know, that's where I've put the line for failing. Same thing with the book, actually. I remember when I started writing the book, there was a universe, many universes actually, in which I am a terrible writer. I do not enjoy writing. I miss my deadlines and this thing drags on and the book, quite frankly, never comes to life. And I made peace with all of them simply because I know the desire to write was honest. And then the question was then to show up for each small activation and see where it leads. And part of that is me having this conversation with you, which in some universes would have never happened, but I'm glad it is because, again, it compounded and now I'm taking the fruit of some of that seed of curiosity that I planted and I tended for.
1: Well, you've just given us a wonderful analogy to sports, and I'm going to invite you to my big jar of wannabe analogies. Are you game? Okay. Okay. So I have this actual jar, the slips of paper. I'm going to make an analogy to curiosity with whatever is on these. So I have one for you, one for me, one for our listeners.
0: Perfect.
1: Oh, I love this for you. How is curiosity like a snowball? Snow features in the book at some point, let's just say.
0: At some point, yes, that is true.
1: Mine is enemy, oh my gosh, and I have one for the listeners. So would you like to give it a go or do you want me to go ahead?
0: Actually, you go ahead.
1: Okay. How is curiosity like an enemy? I think you want to be careful not to underestimate it. And they often say, keep your friends close, but your enemies closer. And I feel like you should keep curiosity close. So that's how it's like an enemy. How's that? So how is curiosity like a snowball?
0: Well, it's a beautiful metaphor. I mean, we've talked about curiosity compounding and so forth. But if I think about kind of a little snowball effect and then it growing over time, I think that's what curiosity is. And one thing that I've always said is curiosity is a practice.
1: Yeah.
0: So just like a snowball, as you practice, it gets smoother and smoother and it gains in size and in volume and becomes something bigger than what it was initially. But you got to keep rolling down. You got to keep rolling down.
1: Nice. I like it. And listeners, yours is Shooting Star. How is curiosity like a shooting star? Let me know. Facebook, Instagram, Blue Sky, hashtag analogy. Well, Onel, this was lovely. Thank you so much for this.
0: I'm the one thanking you.
1: You've been listening to Choose to be Curious. I'm your host, Lynn Borton. Thank you for joining us here today. You can find me online at choosetobecurious.com. I hope you'll follow me here, there, and on Facebook, Instagram, and Blue Sky, all at Choose to be Curious, where you can share your shooting star analogy, hashtag analogy. 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Thanks too to Sean Ballack for our theme music. And you heard Skyway by The Balloonist and Discovery Harbor by Cloud Harbor via Blue Dot Sessions. I hope you'll join us again next time. 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
7: Welcome to another episode of Health Matters with PA Lynn Zabel. I'm Heather Polin, and I will be your hostess. What are we going to talk about today?
8: Hot fun in the summertime. I feel like we ought to have backup singers.
7: We're not hot in Crescent City, so we're like hot times in Gasky,
8: we're
7: Hiuchi.
8: We're affected by hot. I mean, you don't have to go very far to be hot, like Hiuchi, probably. But we also get a lot of people who are fleeing hot from, like, Redding.
7: That's
8: for
7: true.
8: A couple of weeks.
7: Medford, Grants Pass, yeah.
8: So when I wrote this, I wrote the whole thing, and it did not include heat-related illness. So, and I woke up this morning and went, what? So let's start with heat-related illness.
7: Okay.
8: So there's two forms, actually. One is heat stroke, which the core body temperature is over 104 degrees. And then heat exhaustion is kind of not as serious a disease and is more like the meandering path that your body is taking to get to heat stroke. Okay.
7: So it's like the first.
8: Yeah, it's kind of the initial stages, but okay. It's not heat stroke. So the core body temperature probably under 104 degrees. So with heat stroke, the important thing to remember is that there's a neurologic component with it. So heat stroke, your temperature's over 104 degrees, and your brain is like not taking it well. So you start to get symptoms including headache, nausea, and vomiting, which can be related to brain malfunction.
7: So you got cooking your brain.
8: Yeah. Dizziness and muscle pain.
7: All right.
8: Yeah. And then the people who are more at risk, this is kind of sad, are older people, but also people that have impaired cognition and don't really take care of themselves very well and may not be aware of what's happening. And so they're going to be relying around their community of caregivers around them to be able to catch that something's up.
7: So I have a question. Mm-hmm. So is that kind of like, I'm hoping this isn't one of those old wives' tales that I've just always believed the whole of my life.
8: Right.
7: But like if you have hypothermia, as you're getting close to the end stages of hypothermia, you actually have the reverse effect where you think you're burning up. And so you take off all your clothes, which is why they find naked people
8: in
7: the snow.
8: Are you saying hypothermia?
7: Yeah.
8: Okay.
7: Too cold. So is this like the opposite end of that? You're having issues with your brain and you don't know that you're having heat exhaustion or heat stroke and you're doing the opposite things?
8: Kind of, but you might not have been together enough to know, be able to recognize what was going on in any way.
7: Oh, from the very beginning. Okay.
8: From the very beginning, because that's what got you into this problem. Maybe you live in Texas and you're an 89-year-old grandma and you go to Walmart with your family, but you don't, you don't walk very well, and so they leave you in the car. And you're not together enough to know that that could be a heat-related emergency.
7: Okay. Don't leave grandma, kids, or pets in the car. Got it.
8: Never. So risk factors are older people and people that are not thinking clearly. But conversely, heat exhaustion, which is not as bad as heat stroke, but still kind of uncomfortable, still causing problems with the body, is more common in young athletes. And they don't really have neurologic symptoms. So that's somebody like the ultra marathoner who's going to run through Death Valley in the middle of the summer. You know, they can definitely get to heat stroke and have a problem with that. But along the way, they kind of go through stages that are like called heat exhaustion.
7: So this is the precursor to your heat stroke.
8: Mm-hmm. Precursor. So they're both treated differently. Exhaustion is treated with fluids, either orally or IV, and probably getting people to a cooler environment, right? So you get them out of the heat source, you cool them down by giving them cold water to drink. If they're pretty significant, like the Death Valley example, there are probably people around that'll stick an IV in them to cool them down. But stroke is treated more aggressively. And they, you know, what they do is they immerse people in an ice bath.
7: Ew.
8: Ew. Can you imagine being a not too clear thinking grandma and all of a sudden being dumped in an ice bath?
7: No.
8: I would be arguing about that or maybe fighting against it.
7: Right. I'm thinking at this time, too, in our societies and things, too, that that's actually probably not a submerged in the ice
8: thing
7: in
8: submerged.
7: Crescent City, but putting ice around you.
8: Right. And so you can do that, but the ice packs go specifically at the armpits, the neck, the groin, and on top of the head. And there can be actually a problem with cooling people down too rapidly and shooting them into what we call iatrogenic hypothermia, which just means abnormal lowering of the temperature because we tried to solve a problem and we overshot. Iatrogenic is a word that points the finger at the medical provider.
7: Gotcha.
8: Medical misadventure, maybe. So, so for people going out to the river, what should they bring to kind of take care of themselves when they're out there if the heat is an issue? Probably an ice chest. They're going to probably be doing that anyway if they have food or beer or something. And then the river's cold, also a good source of cold to touch water, not really drinking water usually, although some people drink it, and I would in an emergency. And then just being sensitized to the possibility that it could happen and, you know, be watching people around you, especially people who are not thinking very clearly.
7: Okay.
8: So,
7: because you mentioned beer. So if you're going up to Ahichigaski, swim up in the river and it's hot and you take your beer, right? Is that an old wives' tale too, that that's going to raise your body temperature? So you're more likely to get heat exhaustion or heat stroke?
8: I actually think that is an old wives' tale. I think what really happens is you become not very good at reading the cues around you and maybe continuing to do something that's dangerous and thinking that you're okay.
7: Gotcha.
8: Yeah. So the next thing on the list is kind of one of my favorite diagnoses, poison oak. Luckily, I don't get it. That might be why I like it so much. But
7: like you're immune to it?
8: No, I don't think I'm immune to it. I just haven't gotten it yet, although Lord knows I've been around enough of it.
7: Okay.
8: But we call it Roos dermatitis because Roos is the genus for poison oak, poison ivy, I think poison sumac too. So remember, this discussion kind of extends to all the possibilities, but what we have here is poison oak. All parts of the plant have the irritating oils. I didn't know that. So even the roots.
7: Oh, wow.
8: I had no idea. So, and you can also get secondary exposure and contaminated clothes, you know, the classic pet fur claws under your fingernails.
7: Uh-huh.
8: And you can spread it because it's under your fingernails. And up here, dogs are seen as a common vector. And I kind of always went along with that, but didn't really believe it until recently. And I'm now I'm like a true believer. So treatments are steroids, mostly shot versus pills. And so everybody comes in and they want the shot. And I try and talk them out of it. Although I've given it to some people, but pharmacologically, the shot doesn't kick in for like a day and a half, and it doesn't last long enough to therapeutically take care of a poison oak outbreak.
7: So if you want effective, you want the pills.
8: Yeah. And a lot of people are so afraid of getting it that they want both, which I've done before if I think they might have an airway issue or something. But if your provider says, most providers just go with the shot and then the people come back and see me and, you know, in like a week and they're not better. So, and I give them the pills. Yeah. So the pill course of treatment should be about 2 or 3 weeks of pills. Now there are steroids that are packaged in like a 5-day taper and that people get those for poison oak, and 5 days isn't enough. You need 2 to 3 weeks of steroids at a certain dosing level in order to actually have it work So just be aware of that as a patient, and you can ask, maybe you can be more involved in your actual care, and say, hey, I was reading that maybe it should be 2 or 3 weeks of pills. And that sounds like a lot to a provider, but that's what you need to get the job done, and people mostly tolerate it well. Also picked up an interesting point. I always recommend antihistamines, and I recommend Zyrtec. But in my research here, it says that antihistamines don't do anything for poison oak, but they do make the patient sleepy. And sleep is kind of relief from itching, if you think about it.
7: Yes, it is. So
8: not always.
7: It's for comfort, not
8: right.
7: for...
8: Right. So it's a comfort measure. It's not really a step forward in getting better. So I have to change the way I think about that after 40 years.
7: Look at you learning.
8: Yeah, I know. And they're recommending something called Burroughs Solution for comfort, and that's also called Dome Burroughs Solution. So B-U-R-O-W-S solution is over-the-counter, and it's kind of like a topical soothing agent. So not doing anything really to get you better, but definitely making you less miserable. And it should be pretty cheap, actually, over-the-counter.
7: Right. We've talked about this before. Better is better. So even if you just feel better, light a candle, say a prayer. Better is better.
8: Yeah. Well, placebo is about 30%.
7: There you go.
8: And better is better. And I would be happy to be better because of placebo.
7: Right.
8: I totally would. So this was also an interesting thing. Now they're saying after exposure, wash your body with warm soapy water. I was always heard it should be cold water so you don't open up your pores and kind of lock the oils in. But they're saying warm soapy water doesn't matter what kind of soap, although people are kind of attached to Dawn dishwashing soap. But there's no real reason to do that.
7: Is that, well, I would think because it breaks open the oils and the plant, because that's what Dawn is known for, is
8: Right, because
7: destroying
8: it, mostly
7: oil.
8: Because it is the soap of choice for birds and oil immersion. So, and people are extrapolating probably from that. But the best prevention is avoidance. Like not going to the river for a summer in Del Norte, that sounds like a sad alternative.
7: That is a sad alternative, but that would just be like if, you know, right, the whole leaves of three, let it be thing, stay away from it. If you see it's over there in that part of the trail,
8: so be aware.
7: Make sure your dog doesn't go.
8: Be aware of what it looks like.
7: Yeah.
8: And be aware that it can look like many things. You know, in medicine, we call syphilis the great imitator because it looks like a lot of other diseases. I think in the plant world, we can call poison oak the great imitator because it looks like a lot of other things.
7: To keep your dog on a leash, keep it next to you, walk on the trail. Right. So yeah, I would think that's all avoiding.
8: Yeah, but they do have barrier creams like Ivy Block, and I'm not really advocating for a particular brand or anything, but they're over the counter and they need to be used frequently and obviously before you've been exposed, right? And then they talked an interesting little paragraph about desensitization, and a lot of firefighters want to talk about this. Apparently, some Native peoples, historically, it's been recorded that they chew up poison oak leaves to desensitize their body to the irritant. And I'm not certain if that's true or not, because I could see somebody maybe...
7: I'm going to go with don't do that. So if you're listening to this episode, please don't do that. It does not sound like a good idea.
8: Right. Do not do that. So science doesn't back it up. And I'm not even sure it's a real thing. A lot of people say Native people say stuff and they don't. So that's the end of poison oak. The next one's sunburn prevention.
7: Okay, we should have had this conversation on Friday.
8: Be aware that sunburn happens with all skin types, but individual sensitivity definitely varies. It's mostly a problem in kids and young adults, but the skin never forgets. And as you age, that peeling sunburn you got from that summer in Reading when you were 10 starts to make itself known. Peeling sunburns tend to up your possibility of skin cancer as you age.
7: Okay, so what do you mean it makes itself known? So I got sunburned when I was 20, super bad, blistered.
8: Peeling sunburn. That means when you're about 60 or 70, you're going to start seeing the damage that that caused.
7: Okay, so whether it's just age spots or it's skin cancer or whatever, right, I'm going to start.
8: It can be anywhere on the continuum.
7: Okay.
8: And so people that have had a lot of, you know, they grew up in the Central Valley perhaps, and they swam in the irrigation ditches and they got sunburned because they had blonde hair and blue eyes. And all summer long, their mom was telling them, see, I told you to wear a t-shirt this time, because they were peeling everywhere and in misery. Those people should be going to a dermatologist for yearly skin screens. And what that dermatologist would do is pretty much look in every nook and cranny once a year to see that something isn't starting to develop.
7: Okay.
8: And Jesse Voss here, our dermatologic PA, is really good at that.
7: Okay.
8: But they look in every nook and cranny, like between your toes and everything. So sometimes sunburn can be severe and cause headache, fever, nausea, and vomiting. And sometimes it causes something called a hell's itch, which I've never heard of it.
7: Oh, yeah. You can get burned so bad that it's like you want to unzip your skin and then itch from underneath.
8: Right.
7: It's horrid.
8: Yeah. Any scratching, there's no medicine that really calms it down. And it's painful, I understand.
7: It does go away in a couple days, though.
8: Okay. So prevention measures include shade, protective clothing, broad-spectrum sunscreen with an SPF of at least 30. And apparently you have to apply it 15 minutes before exposure and then reapply every 2 hours. I would argue that it's better to have an SPF that's higher. Because once, let's say you've got SPF of 70, once you smooth that across your skin, across your body, the SPF factor becomes diminished, right? Because you're kind of deconcentrating the amount of barrier. Does that make sense? So, and then reapply it. And definitely reapply after you've been, you know, immersed in water or something. So the next thing is bee stings, kind of close to my heart because I'm an apprentice beekeeper and I get a fair amount of stings lately.
7: Uh-oh.
8: And stinging insects can be honeybees or bumblebees and also yellow jackets. So the first thing to do, I say this from experience, remove the stinger. Because as soon as that stinger is out, the whole pain associated with it is much less.
7: Okay, is this like you have to be extra careful not to squeeze the little poison sac on the bottom of it so it doesn't push more in?
8: No, I just swear and then wipe it off as fast as I can.
7: Okay.
8: With my hive tool, actually, with kind of a blunt edge, like a credit card edge or something like that. So, and uncomplicated stings are treated with cold compresses, anti-inflammatories, topical steroid cream. And then, but sometimes they get infected and might require antibiotics. That's usually a hard call. That involves going in to see your provider. But about 40 people die yearly in the United States of bee stings.
7: Dang.
8: So anything with respiratory symptoms needs emergent care. And for those of you who are allergic to bees or other stinging insects, you should always have 2 EpiPens. EpiPens work really well if you use it, but they also wear off really quickly. And if it takes a while, as rural folk find, to get to the hospital, you really have to have at least 2 of them.
7: They're so spendy, though.
8: Well, I know. If they're expired, use them anyway.
7: Okay.
8: Because if you have nothing else.
7: Yeah, I haven't had an EpiPen in probably 15 years.
8: Well,
7: I just don't get them anymore.
8: Maybe you need to get one. There might be some freebie samples. There were for a while at Open Door.
7: Hmm.
8: So bring a first aid kit that has all the basics, like Band-Aids and antibiotic ointment. Over-the-counter bacitracin is what's recommended.
7: What's bacitracin?
8: A topical over-the-counter ointment that you can use for, like, boo-boos.
7: Is that, so, like, Neosporin?
8: Yeah, but it's not Neosporin. It's a different antibiotic. So Neosporin has a lot of people who are actually allergic to it. And I think for a while they were saying Neosporin was a cofactor in the development of MRSA. I don't know if that's true or not. It might be a data free zone, but bacitracin is preferred.
7: What's the brand name that bacitracin would be in?
8: Bacitracin.
7: Okay, that's the brand name too?
8: Yeah. Uh-huh.
7: Okay.
8: And then I really want to recommend the trails at Elk Valley. Have you been there yet?
7: I have not. I have been super busy and exhausted, but I do believe I'm going to go next week. I've heard amazing things.
8: Yeah, so it's right there by the Elk Valley Casino, and it's kind of a small loop that goes up to the left and then like a longer spur and in and out spur that goes up to the right, and I think that would be left would be east, right would be west. I'm not really certain how long it is. Somebody told me the small loop was 1.6 miles, but that didn't correspond to what I was getting on my phone when I hiked it. It is not the best graded trail. So if you're an old lady like me, it's slippery in parts and kind of steep in parts. So I had to zigzag down certain points. But the kids around me and young families didn't seem to have that infirmity.
7: There is an ADA compliant section, the beginning portion of the trail that I do believe is slightly less than a mile that you can take. So if you have issues with walking or wheelchair or canes or anything
8: else. I can picture right where that is. And it is lovely. So for the first part, you're kind of meandering through actual Elk Valley, which... you know, they have a lot of warnings about interacting with the elk, and we all know that's dangerous, but I'm not sure the tourists are up on that, but
7: no,
8: they were
7: not.
8: Warned. They were warned. And it's so beautiful. Even my dog was kind of enjoying the view.
7: Nice.
8: And then, you know, a slow but steady hike up around a beautiful old Sitka spruce. And then, you know, we kind of were going right at the border of the forest and the prairie is there.
7: Okay.
8: Super beautiful. And then what I've heard is that the spur that goes off to the west, and I think there's an overlook to the ocean, isn't there?
7: I don't know. I haven't been up there. It's my understanding, too, as they're building out their site, their complex, that there will be an overlook to see the ocean and then also an elk overlook so that you can go and be with the elk in a safe manner.
8: Okay.
7: And it's like, safe for you and your family and your pets, and it's safe for the elk.
8: The only thing that I found a little bit hard to understand is the maps that they have around the brochure that advertising it doesn't have any mileage on it, so it's a little hard to tell whether, you know, you should plan to spend 2 hours there or 10 minutes there or but I think that information is probably available, and once you've been there you have a better idea, so that's really a self-limiting minor problem.
7: Right. And isn't all hiking, it's the length of time that you want to be there, like you just go.
8: Yeah.
7: And when you're done you leave.
8: It's just a meander.
7: Right.
8: So, yeah, but I was really impressed with how it was set up and you know, that it's available and being also in our community well utilized. I saw a lot of families, a lot of elder couples kind of walking along the trail, and everybody was super engaged with the banana slug that was in the middle of the trail.
7: Can't go wrong with the banana slug.
8: I know. One of my favorites. So, so I just wanted to give a shout out for that. So when you're out in the summertime, I think the worst hazard that you can expect there, I didn't see any poison oak, and it is partially and mostly, I would guess, in the shade, but that depends on what part of the day you're there. but I think there are some slippery gravel, so it might be good to have some Band-Aids and some bacitracin.
7: Nice. All right. So I Googled it. Mm-hmm. It says the new adventure awaits. Discover the trails at Elk Valley, a scenic 1.5 mile round trip walking trail winding through forest and open prairie adjacent to Elk Valley Casino, just south of Crescent City, California. Along the way, enjoy wildlife viewing, including Roosevelt elk, and explore the interpretive displays celebrating tribal culture and local history. It's open daily from dawn to dusk and free to the public.
8: Yeah, and actually there's a lot of really beautiful wildflowers there. I think if you go, like, I think our former colleague Amanda Doctor posted a picture of a really beautiful farewell to spring, you know, which is in the Clarkia family. And the Sitka spruce that was identified on the trail was definitely an ancient tree and quite beautiful.
9: Wow.
8: Yeah. So if you're into biology, I imagine the bird watching is good too.
7: I would imagine.
8: Yeah, because you've got two different environments there. So thank you to the tribe for making that possible for us. And then I hope people get out there and go see it. The next thing I wanted to bring up is about this upcoming weekend, which is the 4th of July weekend. Sadly, the acute care clinic at Open Door or Del Norte Community Health Center or the Old A Street Clinic, as it's sometimes still called, is not going to be staffed. The workers there are taking the weekend off. So nobody should go there expecting care this coming Saturday.
7: So that would be July 4th.
8: Mm-hmm.
7: So it's closed for the holiday.
8: Right. Closed for the holiday.
7: So if you blow off your fingers, burn yourself, whatever it is, go to the hospital. Urgent care.
8: Right. Which urgent care would that be?
7: I don't know. It's not open yet. So you have to go to the hospital.
8: Yeah, I think. Yeah, you're right. So you got the ER. Is kind of what you got. Or you could drive up to Brookings and
7: Urgent Care.
8: They have an urgent care. You could go down to Eureka and they have Redwood Urgent Care is likely open. But I would call before you go down there. So be careful with firecrackers.
7: Those are illegal.
8: Yeah, my other hot health tip. So yeah, people should have fun out in the woods and you know, performing outdoor activities, but a little bit of caution never hurts. And knowing what to do about stuff is super helpful.
7: True story. And right. Then don't forget too, if you're coming here to visit or if you're local, they are doing the crackdown on the illegal fireworks. So no firecrackers, no bottle rockets, none of that stuff.
8: That's good because we've had some really tragic injuries in our community in the last couple of years. So I'm glad to hear that.
7: Right. And they've always been illegal. As somebody who liked to drive to Washington to buy all of the illegal fireworks and actually has a bank account dedicated to 4th of July firework funds every year. Don't do it anymore.
8: Oh, really?
7: Yeah, I love 4th of July. It's my thing.
8: Well, that's cool to know about you. Well, and she, just side note, folks, she still has all her digits.
7: I do have all of my digits.
8: Yeah. So,
7: but not all of my family does. And one person doesn't have hearing anymore in one ear.
8: Oh, great. Well. Whatever.
7: Right. Things happen, Lynn. They just happen. Don't
8: things
7: judge.
8: Happen. We get miles on our tires.
7: Some of us get flat tires.
8: Yeah, that's right. Limp along.
7: Thank you so much, Lynn. What are we going to talk about next week? Do you know?
8: I actually haven't thought of it yet. I'm tempted to talk about, I have an upcoming total knee replacement on myself, on my right knee. So I might report from the trenches eventually, and so I might have to line that one up a little bit. But I'm also interested in hearing what other people have to say, so I'm recruiting other colleagues in the medical field to come talk to us too.
7: Well, that'll be fun. All right. So how about next week we do well child visits?
8: Okay. All righty.
7: Thanks, Lynn. I'll see you next week, and everybody have a happy and safe 4th of July.
8: Thank you.
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12: 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We have an action-packed show as always. There's always a lot to cover, so stick around with us as we deep dive into a topic and we catch up on everything else. So without further ado, let's begin.
13: And no time for our regular intro. We've got two deep dives. Let's get to them. Flock cameras. Are they public safety or mass surveillance? Now, you might have heard of flock cameras. They've been in the news lately, but I want to give you the impetus for the reason why I'm putting this video together. And I've been thinking about this one for quite some time, but we just learned the other day that the Los Angeles Police Department has allowed its contract with Flock Safety to expire while it seeks stronger protections covering privacy, security, data ownership, and information sharing. Now, this decision followed growing concern about how the company's automated license plate readers operate and how the resulting data may be used. And so an inspector general's review reportedly found that during a two-month period, officers investigated 161 vehicle owners whose cars had been incorrectly identified. The LAPD had operated 138 flock cameras since 2023. Now, this does not necessarily mean that the LAPD has rejected license plate readers permanently, but it's rather significant when one of America's largest police departments concludes that privacy and governance questions remain unresolved about this company. So the larger story is not about Los Angeles. It's about what flock cameras are and how they're helping essentially build specific infrastructure across the United States. So let's discuss what flock cameras actually are, why there are privacy concerns around them, why the United States has seen a rash of vandalism against them, and why technology like this can help autocratic governments, which should really be a warning to democratic governments. And so with that, let's dive in and start with the basics. What are flock cameras? Now, what they are essentially are automated license plate readers. These are known as ALPRs. They are typically installed on poles along roads, at neighborhood entrances, near businesses, public facilities, those kinds of places. And as a vehicle passes, the camera photographs your license plate to convert those images into searchable records. And depending on the system, those records could include a license plate number, the date and time of that the car drove by it, the camera's location, the vehicle's make, model, color, and body type, and distinctive features such as damage or roof racks, bumper stickers, all those kinds of things. Police can then search this information when they're looking for stolen vehicles or missing people or a car believed to have been connected to a crime. Now, this could produce legitimate and valuable investigative leads. The problem, though, is that these systems don't just photograph the suspects. They record the vehicles of ordinary people going about their everyday lives. Every car that drives by a flock camera is getting put into their system. And so it doesn't just wait for probable cause. Flock cameras record first and then decide whether you or I matter later. And that's one of the issues here. And so let's talk about why these things are privacy concerns, because a single license plate photograph possibly reveals not that much. But a network containing thousands of cameras is vastly different. So when records come from many locations and they're combined, they can reveal patterns about where somebody works, lives, worships, shops, receives medical treatment, attends political meetings, or even how they spend the night. So the concern isn't that the police can simply identify a vehicle involved in a specific crime. It's that authorities may gain the ability to reconstruct a person's movement without placing an officer under the traditional legal and practical burdens of physical surveillance. Flox Network has also expanded through relationships among police departments, private businesses, homeowners associations, and other organizations as well. Civil liberties groups argue that this can create a nationwide surveillance network in which data collected locally becomes searchable way beyond the community that actually approved the camera. And there have already been reports of these systems being used or searched in with connection for things like immigration enforcement and even an investigation involving a woman suspected of attaining an abortion in a state, or rather driving out of state to get one. And mistakes also have physical consequences. In one recent case, a journalist testing a vehicle was reportedly surrounded by police after a database error and difficult reading a specialized license plate caused the vehicle to be incorrectly treated as stolen. So the camera technology may have read what it saw, but the bad record behind this alert helped turn an ordinary driver essentially into a high-risk suspect. And so, to be clear, a surveillance system can accurately read your plate and can still be catastrophically wrong about you or me. So why have people been vandalizing these? Because the United States has seen a series of incidents in which Flock cameras were cut down or smashed or stolen or otherwise damaged. And reported motives vary, but much of the anger appears connected to the belief that these cameras support mass surveillance, as well as immigration enforcement and government tracking without meaningful public consent. And reports have documented camera destruction across several states, including one case involving allegations that a man systematically damaged about 13 Flock cameras across his community. To be clear, vandalism is illegal. It also can be dangerous, and quite frankly, it's not appropriate as a substitute for democratic action. People can oppose surveillance through public record requests, litigation, city council advocacy, legislation, elections, and on and on and on. But the vandalism itself, though, is still very instructive politically, because it suggests that some communities believe surveillance infrastructure is being deployed faster then the residents can really have a meaningful debate about it or even stop it. So when people are repeatedly attacking the physical equipment, these flock cameras, it may indicate not only hostility towards technology, but an actual breakdown in public trust. And if you're a longtime listener or follower of mine, you know my very first TED Talk was entitled Trust Sucks. I've been talking about these concepts for years, and a lot of them are really coming to fruition. And when surveillance appears basically without consent, some people stop viewing these cameras as public safety equipment, and they start looking at it as essentially an instrument of control for the government. And that's essentially why we are seeing this. And that really dovetails with why this kind of technology helps autocratic governments, because license plate readers are often introduced, quite frankly, for notable cases and legal cases. They want to look for stolen cars or kidnappings or violent suspects or missing children, something along those lines. But the technology itself really doesn't understand politics. It doesn't understand democracy or authoritarianism. It identifies vehicles, records location, and it makes movement searchable. But that same capability that could help us identify, let's say, a kidnapped child can also identify who attended an opposition rally or who visited an independent journalist, who entered a union hall, who attended a, you know, minority religious service, who met with a dissident, who traveled to a reproductive health clinic, as I just mentioned before, who approached a foreign embassy. You know, in a healthy democracy, laws, courts, oversight, and institutional norms are supposed to limit those uses. An autocratic government does not need to invent an entirely new surveillance network after taking power. It can simply inherit the system built by its democratic predecessor and then simply change the search criteria. You know, it can change the retention rules, and it can also change the people that are actually authorized to use this kind of technology. That's the warning that any society that is adopting a mass surveillance network like Flock should understand. Surveillance infrastructure outlives politicians who promise to use it responsibly. And so any democracy should basically therefore be a judge, should judge surveillance technology not only by how today's government intends to use it, but by how the worst plausible future government could use it as well. And so flock cameras can indeed help solve crimes, and they have. That has to be acknowledged. And there's no denying that. But useful technology is not automatically acceptable. And that's the key here, because a nationwide network capable of recording and searching the movements of millions of innocent drivers, mostly American, creates power way beyond just recovering a stolen vehicle. It creates a foundation for continuous location tracking by governments and private companies alike.

related, but they're both coming from Meta. And quite frankly, I think this is an important one to discuss holistically, because this just comes fast and furious in terms of the news that comes out of this horrific corporation. So one of these stories involves their pointless smart glasses that can basically record everybody and everything around whoever is wearing it. But the other one also involves hundreds of contractors allegedly posing as children to test rival AI chatbots with prompts about things like suicide, sex, drugs, eating disorders, and other disturbing subjects. So both of these stories, I think, really just underscore a deeper problem that we have with this company. Meta repeatedly treats human beings, not to mention just the boundaries we have in terms of social anything, and also public trust. They treat all of this as a raw material for their technological and commercial experimentation. They've done this with Cambridge Analytica. They've done this in other cases. They just, quite frankly, don't care about us. This is also why I've done three separate versions of a segment entitled "It's Time to Put Mark Zuckerberg in Jail," the last one being almost an hour and a half long, covering 126 points, and I'm working on a version 4.0 that will include a lot of this information. But with that, let's start with their smart glasses, because their smart glasses are normalizing recording without any real meaningful consent by us who would be recorded in public. So Meta smart glasses, for the record, if you don't know what they look like, they kind of look like ordinary Ray-Bans or Oakleys, but they have cameras, microphones, and have AI integrated capabilities. So the design, for the most part, is kind of the appeal of what they are, but the technology kind of just disappears into the everyday object. So you're walking by somebody that just has these glasses and maybe you don't realize that they could be recording you. That's a danger, because a person holding up a phone usually tells us just visually that they may be taking a photograph or recording a video, but these smart glasses on your face basically remove that kind of warning that we would have in a social setting. And so the camera sits on your face. It's pointed wherever they're looking. And so the publication The Guardian highlighted examples of women allegedly being recorded during flirtatious encounters and also intimate situations without realizing it, with some of that footage actually being posted online. Now, Meta says the glasses display an LED light when they're recording and includes protections against tampering, but the women interviewed by The Guardian in related and other related reporting said that they didn't actually notice the indicator. And online creators have also reportedly discussed ways of either defeating it or obscuring that indicator. It's supposed to be a little light on the corner of your glasses. If you're watching me on YouTube, you can see me pointing to about where it would be. But think about it this way. This creates a rather severe imbalance, because the wearer knows that the device is recording, but all of us, aka everybody else, has to actually inspect your glasses closely to identify that little tiny light. And you also have to know what it means and then react in that moment, but you've already been captured on video. And so that is not meaningful consent. It's basically a notice that's designed around the convenience of the recorder rather than the rights of us, the person that would be recorded. And that's not right. And if you think about it this way, Meta's basically turning surveillance into fashion, because cameras have existed forever, right? We've had them. What's different here is the normalization standard, because Meta is partnering with major eyewear brands like Ray-Bans, etc., and they're using celebrities and influencers to market what is essentially a surveillance-capable device, and they're marketing it as something that is stylish and just an accessory for us, the consumer. And so the company has sold millions of smart glasses, and they're positioning themselves as a possible successor to the smartphone as well. This matters because society responds differently to a visible surveillance camera mounted on a wall. Think about, I just did a recent segment on Flock cameras and how these things are being destroyed. So this is different than a surveillance camera mounted on a wall than to one that's like worn casually and just in everyday life at like a bar, restaurant, office, school, you know, wherever they're going to have these things. Not to mention in a contentious political society, protests and other places, or a private gathering where nobody realizes they're being recorded. The technology becomes socially invisible before the rules that govern it are even there. And because Meta is very friendly right now with the current administration, we just don't expect rules to be there. That's not a slight on the Trump administration. They could have been very friendly to the Biden administration

0: I would have had the same fear. The greater long-term concern is a combination of both recording and identification, because reporting indicates that Meta developed name tag. This is something that would detect faces, encode them into biometric data, and then recognize those people captured through glasses. At one point, Facebook, Meta's product, core product, had basically the largest facial recognition database on the planet. Now you integrate smart cameras and I'm walking by you and this thing is recording and you have a Facebook account. Now I can match you on the street to your Facebook account. That's what we're talking about here. So imagine this type of technology in the hands of a stalker or an abusive partner that somebody is trying to escape. How about a private investigator or your employer? Maybe an immigration agent or a political extremist or even authoritarian government. These glasses would no longer just record what somebody sees. They could potentially tell the wearer who they are looking at. And when ordinary eyewear can just record, identify, and remember strangers, public anonymity really starts to disappear. And on top of this, if we're looking at it, we now have another shift, because the second story here is that essentially they had a chatbot project going on that is revealing essentially what their corporate mentality is. So Wired reported, as I mentioned straight out of the gate, that hundreds of contractors working on a Meta project internally known as Canes or Kane, C-A-N-N-E-S, were instructed to create fake accounts posing as miners and then test Meta's rivals in the AI space, including ChatGPT, Google's Gemini, and character.ai. The contractors reportedly sent more than 45,000 prompts in one testing round alone. The prompts included scenarios involving self-harm, suicide, eating disorders, sexual situations, drugs, violence, and children in crisis. Now, some workers also submitted images of pills, knives, nooses, and medical diagrams. Meta described this as routine safety testing and benchmarking, but they're doing it to their competitors. And testing whether AI systems protect children, for the record, it's a legit goal. I mean, companies in general should examine how chatbots respond to vulnerable users and dangerous requests. We have a serious problem with that industry-wide, not just Meta. But the way this was reportedly conducted really does raise some fundamentally serious questions here, because the rival companies were not informed that Meta was doing this, and the testing used dummy accounts that were representing actual children. Fake children. They were representing children, but this is what we are talking about, actual as in like somebody under the age of 18 or possibly 13. So some of the activity appears to have violated the literal terms of services of OpenAI, Google, Character AI, et cetera, et cetera. And former contractors questioned whether the project was truly safety research or whether the safety provided cover for competitive intelligence. And this is not the first time that Facebook, aka Meta, has gone after their rivals to try to put out negative or disparaging content on them. And so that's what I think they are doing here. I don't trust Meta at all. Now, one expert reviewed the project told Wired that large-scale secret testing through fake child accounts was outside of the norm. It's not normally considered standard industry evaluation. This is not like BMW buying a Mercedes and tearing the Mercedes down to see the secret sauce of what Mercedes does, or Mercedes buying a BMW and doing the same thing. What we are doing is essentially faking a child and then going to a competitor to try to get it to essentially tell you, I don't know, how to commit suicide or something. That's what we are talking about here. And as always with Meta, the contractors just absorb that human cost, because it's not just about their very unbelievably shady corporate competition. It's also about the workers that were asked to carry out this project, because contractors reportedly had to read and create thousands of graphic prompts, including suicidal children, sexual situations involving children, eating disorders, weapons, abuse, and other types of traumatic material. One former contractor said workers were shocked, but what they were being instructed to test, and also feared that they might actually get in trouble. And that reflects this ongoing recurring pattern in Meta and also parts of the technology industry as well. We see the end result. We see the AI product we use, we integrate in all of this, but behind the scenes, Essentially, lower paid contractors are performing psychologically damaging work that requires them to label, test, moderate, and clean data. Meta also has thousands of contractors that they use that see the horrific stuff people post on Facebook. And so Meta can describe essentially a project as a safety research, but safety should also include the people conducting the research. And so a company like Meta cannot credibly claim to protect children through AI while basically treating disturbing child crisis scenarios as an industry workload for what they see clearly as disposable contractors. This is a horrific organization. And so let me tell you why, when I was just going through the possible news stories for today, both of these were Meta, and I want to tell you why I put these things together. Because the smart glasses story concerns people outside of Meta's products, right? I'm never going to buy these glasses. I never would. But somebody that's walking towards me that interacts with me may be wearing that. And now I have to be aware that they're doing this. But the chatbot story then concerns people working behind Meta, behind the scenes. And in both cases, the company appears to be willing to push both social and ethical boundaries first and foremost, and then the consequences, as always with this horrific company, come later. Move fast and break things, and we'll apologize later. We'll lie in front of Congress. We'll do all of these things. And so with smart glasses, we, the bystanders, are involuntary participants in somebody else's recording system, in the mass surveillance system that Meta would have no problem turning over to the government that they're very friendly with. You know, with Project Kane or Canes, contractors basically became instruments in a secret competitive experiment involving some of the most psychologically disturbing content that we can imagine. You know, both reflect a model in which Meta controls the technology, defines the safeguards, evaluates its own product, and then just asks us, the public, to trust that the benefits outweigh the harm. And quite frankly, no, they don't. Not with this company, because Meta's history makes that basically impossible to do. This is a company whose business was built around collecting human behavior, converting it into data, and then using that data to predict and influence attention while addicting us at the same time. And smart glasses expand that model from online behavior into the actual physical world. And this AI benchmarking using child exploitation extends it into the most vulnerable hypothetical moments of a generation that is up and coming, that is ensconced in technology in a way that, quite frankly, they shouldn't be. This harms society as a whole. And let me tell you how. Because the first harm is the erosion of consent, by far. I've talked about this for years. People are increasingly expected to accept that they may be photographed, recorded, analyzed, or used in some way as, I don't know, training material just because technology like Meta makes it possible. The second harm here, though, is erosion of trust. And I've been talking about that for years as well. My first TED Talk was called Trust Sucks. Because now our social life depends on spaces where we can talk. We can possibly make mistakes. I mean, I can't tell you how many times I've said, like, I'm so glad all the stupid stuff I did in high school wasn't recorded. This was before that time. But we also, in those spaces, meet strangers. And we exist without assuming that every interaction may become just permanent content uploaded somewhere, right? And so the third harm here is the normalization of surveillance. Because once recording glasses become normalized and common, refusing to be recorded becomes socially difficult. Privacy changes from just a normal expectation of having privacy into a special accommodation that we must request. If I'm the only one around and I'm talking to people and they're all got Meta glasses, I'm going to have to tell everybody, please stop recording me. And maybe they're not going to do that because I'm the outlier, not the norm. That's how this is shifting. Now, the fourth harm is corporate control over these ethical boundaries that I've just laid out, because Meta is effectively helping decide what level of recording, facial identification, competitive testing, and psychological exposure a society should actually tolerate, all while they're profiting from that answer. And so that's what we are talking about here. And there is a counter argument If Meta's defending themselves, they'd argue that their glasses provide a valuable accessibility. They can provide navigation and photography, hands-free AI assistance, all of that. They could also argue that if they're testing rival chatbots, it really does help identify weaknesses that could endanger children. And to be honest, those benefits are real. But the problem is not that every Meta product or safety test is inherently harmful. The problem is that this horrendous company has repeatedly introduced highly consequential technology without any kind of independent rules that are strong enough to protect everybody that are affected by them. So their corporate policies are not a substitute for the law that a society should have. You know, a small recording light is not the same as consent. And calling something safety benchmarking as you're giving horrific scenarios with children to your competitors, that does not resolve questions about the secrecy or the worker welfare or the competitive behavior or just the sheer lack of ethical oversight that Mark Zuckerberg and this horrific company has. And so Meta wants to place cameras on our faces, AI in our conversations, and its platforms essentially are at the center of much of our social lives. Billions literally use Facebook. It's still the largest platform, not to mention like the billion plus on Instagram and the other standards they use, WhatsApp and everything else. But Meta continues to behave as though its technological capability just gives it moral permission. It doesn't, and it shouldn't. And a healthy society requires spaces where people are not constantly recorded or identified or profiled or tested and just converted into data. And Meta's greatest social harm doesn't really come from any single product. It comes from repeatedly teaching us, the public, that surveillance is convenience, intrusion is innovation, and human boundaries are merely obstacles waiting to be engineered away. It's once again time to put Mark Zuckerberg in jail.
1: 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It was another fun show, and I think we covered a lot of really good stuff, and I hope you guys enjoyed it as much as I did. It was a really good time, and I hope you keep tuning in. Thank you very much for listening to the Deep Dive Radio Show here with Nick Espinoza. And if you have any comments, suggestions, questions, absolutely anything, once again, you can find me on Facebook and Twitter at Nick A. ESP. Again, that's Nick A. ESP. And you can always send an email to questions@securityfanatics.com. Don't be shy. I love the feedback. We've been having a great time with the show. And as always, stay safe and stay online, everyone. 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
2: From the KCIW Newsroom, Newsbreak. Purple sea urchins are killing the kelp forests off the California and Oregon coast. Scientists say the urchin population has exploded by 10,000% in just the last 8 years. And that's because their natural predators are disappearing. There simply aren't enough starfish and sea otters left in the wild to eat those purple urchins. In California, nearly all of the kelp forests are gone. Some estimates say only 5% remain. Instead, there are huge carpets of purple urchins on the seafloor. So what do we do about it? Well, eat those damn things. They're easy to catch, kind of a pain to clean, but they taste fresh and oceany, and purple urchins are considered a delicacy. Some even consider urchins to be an aphrodisiac. So do the kelp beds a favor and go get some purple urchin for dinner. For KCIW News, I'm Lori Gallo Stoddard.
3: 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Protect your dogs by keeping them on a leash and away from stranded beach creatures. The Oregon State Police has a tip line at 1-800-452-7888, which you can call to report any sick or injured animals. Make a note of this number so that you can call if necessary. 1-800-452-7888. Once again, the Oregon State Police tip line to report sick, injured, or dead animals on area beaches is 1-800-452-7888.
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5: Nutmeg Junction proudly presents Barnaby Druthers. Barnaby Druthers, London's second favorite detective, investigates mysteries with his intellectual partner, Harper Thorne. The classic Victorian-era tales take place in Victorian London, while modern Druthers stories take place in modern-day America. 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
6: This is a work of fiction. Any similarities between any parties, living or dead, are completely coincidental.
7: Previously on Barnaby Druthers, we were contacted by a Delaware Beach community as we were asked to investigate the case of the Midnight Phantom of the Boardwalk.
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9: Some locals consider the Midnight Phantom to be a protector of the beach. We do not see it in as favorable a light.
10: We were violently and aggressively attacked. We didn't get very far onto the sand ourselves before we were jumped.
11: Midnight Phantom jumped out from behind one of those wooden sheds for rental equipment.
7: A gray luxury vehicle behind us.
6: Still with us. And now for Mr. Wittenhouse.
7: Be prepared for anything, Barnaby. Cadet Jesse Talridge? And now the conclusion, The Midnight Phantom of the Boardwalk, Part 2.
12: Who is it, Jesse?
9: They're private investigators, but what they're doing here, I'm not sure. How or why are you here?
6: Well, as to that, an investigator has his ways, eh, what?
7: We don't have to play coy, Barnaby. We were actually looking for Cole Wittenhouse. Is he here?
9: Cole?
12: What's up?
9: Why were you looking for him?
7: Following a lead. Mr. Wittenhouse, I understand you rented a metal detector last week?
12: Saturday?
7: Yes.
12: Oh, yeah. I returned it.
9: He returned it. Will that be all?
6: Could we ask why you rented it in the first place?
12: I didn't own one.
6: Ah. Slight miscommunication, I'm afraid. My fault entirely. I meant, for what purpose was a metal detector rented?
12: To search for metal?
9: Cole's not going to be interrogated by you. This ends now.
6: Really? Because we have quite a bit to go over.
9: I think you should leave.
7: Jesse, I'm sure things can be sorted out, and that might put your mind at ease.
9: Get out!
6: I understand. Now is not a good time, Cole. If you would like to take my card, I'd be happy to sign it for you.
9: Out!
6: Well then, I suppose a bit of dinner would be appropriate.
7: Quite appropriate.
6: Soft shell crab. What a delight. They do very well culinary-wise in the fish department here in Delaware. I'm sorry you can't partake.
7: My seafood allergies, yes. But I can enjoy the fact that you enjoy it, and the steak is quite satisfactory.
6: I'm assuming the entire meal is being expensed.
7: I've been thinking about that. If Barnaby Druthers' private inquiries becomes more than the occasional dalliance, we may want to invest in acquiring some professional tax guidance.
6: I rather like the idea of an honorarium. It keeps things simple.
7: Except it doesn't, Barnaby. It's still income. And if we treat the investigation as the business that it is, we would even be able to expense what we pay in tolls.
6: A very persuasive argument, Miss Thorne, especially here in Delaware. What? Food for thought, as it were.
7: That's what you say when you definitely don't want to think about something. Do you think the reason you prefer the amateur honorarium method is because if you engaged in a truly professional enterprise, you might fail? Or rather, that failure might have more serious consequences?
6: I believe you are phrasing your working hypothesis in the form of a question to me.
7: You can't take the scientific method out of the girl. You didn't answer my question or refute my hypothesis.
6: Fortunately, failure is not a part of my working vocabulary. But I wonder if fear of failure is a burden for one person alone to bear, if only one person's name is on the business card.
7: Interesting hypothesis. Food for thought.
6: Saved by the bell, as it were.
7: The attorneys of the victims of the Midnight Phantom from the first night sent over a link to a shared drive. Photos and videos, presumably after the attack. Come over here and let's check out what they sent.
13: Weird one, this 10 guys. Got jumped on the boardwalk.
7: That's Chad.
6: Of course it is.
13: Trey got the worst of it. I mean, like, I'm a lover, not a fighter. The Chatter fanatics know that for sure. You know, but my man Trey, he got hit hard.
14: Shut up, Chad.
15: I'm driving. I don't want to be distracted.
13: Sure, right. Safety first, right? Chatter fanatics? But like, hey, what is your name?
15: Madison. Now, can you shut that off, please?
13: Okay. This is Chad signing off, guys. Remember to like, share, and subscribe.
7: Her name's not on the report, but clearly that Madison is the random volunteer who drove those guys home. Her name's not on the police report or in social media comments.
6: One would think one might toot one's own horn after being so generous as to drive some victims home, wouldn't you say? Isn't that what social media is for?
7: Some might not. If she wasn't a witness, she wouldn't be listed on the report either.
6: I'd like to ask our official contact, Jesse Talridge, about her, but it seems we're persona non grata with her.
7: The officer who wrote the report was someone named Hartley. We should reach out to him next.
6: Quite right. But can we see that video bit one more time?
7: If you must.
13: Weird one this time, guys. Got jumped on the boardwalk. Trey got the worst of it. I mean, like, I'm a lover, not a fighter. The Chatter fanatics know that for sure. You know, but my man Trey, he got hit hard.
14: Shut up, Chad.
15: I'm driving. I don't want to be distracted.
13: Sure, right. Safety first, right? Chatter fanatics? But like, hey, what is your name?
15: Madison. Now, can you shut that off, please?
13: Okay. This is Chad signing off, guys. Remember to like, share, and subscribe.
6: I believe I recognize her from a photograph. You run a tight ship at the beach, Officer Hartley, I must say.
16: We maintain an active presence here, yes.
7: If someone were to attempt to go on the beach, how long do you think it would take for them to be discovered by patrol?
16: It depends. We actively monitor the situation.
6: If there was a distraction, say, a midnight phantom scenario, that's fewer patrols to the beach, yes?
16: It couldn't make too much of a difference. We would have coverage. Then again, that night we were also investigating a theft at a jewelry store.
7: Can you tell us about that, Officer Hartley?
16: It's still an active investigation.
7: As part of the investigation, would you have requested a list of all employees at the bank?
16: Yes, but again, it's an active investigation.
6: But as we are also engaged in an active investigation ourselves on behalf of the business association, which includes the jeweler, you would allow us access to that list, because I believe our agreement with them allows us access to all pertinent information.
16: If we have the paperwork confirmed, that it wouldn't be a problem.
7: Getting back to the first night of the Midnight Phantom, there was a break-in at a jeweler's, but the theft received less press than the Midnight Phantom. Interesting.
16: We increased law enforcement presence that night. We blanketed the area.
6: Of course you did. I doubt anyone could have gotten in or out without your knowledge.
7: The second night, you wrote the report with Jonathan Ross, who stated he had an encounter with the Midnight Phantom. Can you tell us about that?
16: I was on patrol and stopped him as he was coming up the path from the beach.
6: So he was no longer actively trespassing on the beach itself, meaning he wasn't on the sand?
16: He was still trespassing with a metal detector when I stopped him. That's when he made the claim about the Midnight Phantom attacking him.
7: And did you see this other party? The Midnight Phantom?
16: No. We searched. There was evidence of some digging. I mean, more than usual. I assume he may have done that himself. You know, some folks, if they hear about something like a Midnight Phantom, maybe they use it to deflect blame from themselves.
7: Do you think he made it up?
16: His equipment was wet. He may have dropped it, but I tend to think something happened. But he consented to his bag being searched. There was nothing in it. I wrote everything in the report.
7: What can you tell us about Jesse Talridge?
16: The cadet? She's new. Good kid. Why?
7: Was she on duty with you on Saturday?
16: No, she was off. But she was working the Friday night, though. Look, If you're thinking she's the Midnight Phantom, she couldn't be. Her time was logged on Friday. She's not the Midnight Phantom.
7: Which one?

0: Imitation is the sincerest form of flattery.
1: Thank you, Mr. Wilde.
0: I was just paraphrasing the great one. What he actually wrote was, imitation is the sincerest form of flattery that mediocrity can pay to greatness. But I don't think we're dealing with anything mediocre here.
1: Most assuredly not.
0: I take that back slightly. The teenage version of the Midnight Phantom this afternoon was rather pedestrian. 2 out of 5 stars.
1: Generous, Barnaby. I'd give it 1.5.
0: Brutal to a fault, Miss Thorne. Just so you are aware, I found a match on this list of employee names. First name, at least, but assuming the last name will match as well.
1: Solving mystery is like sculpting a statue out of marble. We chip away and chip away until there before us is the statue of David.
0: In all his glory, such as it is.
1: There's a reason the Midnight Phantom wears all black at night.
0: Won't be easily spotted at night.
2: It would seem there is more we can learn from Cole Wittenhouse and Cadet Jesse Talridge.
1: That's where we're headed right now. We're not the only ones here.
0: I believe that may be John.

0: I know. Just watch.
1: What do we do now?
0: Wait. There's Jessie Talleridge coming out of the apartment.
1: Should we confront her?
0: Wait.
2: Hand them over.
3: I'm in law enforcement.
2: You're not calling law into this.
0: I am. I'm texting Hartley.
2: The jewels. They're in the purse.
3: You'll never know, will you? Now back off! I'm warning you.
2: No, I am warning you.
3: Now I've got you. Let's see who you are. Midnight Phantom. Who are you?
0: Her name is Madison Polk. She's an employee at the jeweler in town. Barnaby, Ross is attempting to get away. Take my keys.

0: What are you doing here?
1: I'm here to catch the Midnight Phantom.
0: I did the job for you.
1: You caught one Midnight Phantom, not all of them. Officer Hartley.
2: All right. Who wants to start talking first?

0: This is one way to see Delaware. At high speed, that's probably not recommended. Interesting how the tables have turned, Mr. Ross. Now it is you who have the tail. It's not so easy to get away, is it? Getting into a more populated area. But you're not losing me today, Mr. Ross. It appears he is not a big believer in turn signals or stop signs. But I am, especially with pedestrians beginning to cross the roadway. Go ahead and cross. I'll remain here.
1: Thank you.
0: I lost Jonathan Ross, and I'm okay with that.

0: All right, Cadet. You've made your report.
1: It's not the full story, Officer Hartley.
0: You've got something to add? All right. What is it?
1: It's not the story of the Midnight Phantom. It's the story of the three Midnight Phantoms. The case began with the theft. On the first night, there was a theft at a jeweler. You'll find Madison Polk is an employee of the jeweler who buried the stolen loot on the beach. Ross dressed in black and wore a mask to cover his features. Ross could not locate the buried treasure, and when revelers attempted to enter the beach, he tried to chase them away and eventually attacked them, creating more of a distraction. Madison acted as a random passerby and volunteered to drive those revelers home to allow Ross more time to find the items, but by then he was unsuccessful.
0: That only explains the first Midnight Phantom.
1: That night, Ross and Madison were spotted by someone who was there on the boardwalk. Someone tasked with the duty to keep an eye out, to notice the unusual, especially that night. Someone like Cadet Jesse Tallridge.
2: I'm not liking where this is going. You better...
0: Let her talk, Cadet. Please, continue.
1: Jesse instructed Cole Wittenhouse to rent a metal detector to search the beach the following night. But Ross arrived too with his new metal detector. This time it was Jesse dressed all in black, covering her features in a mask, who chased Ross off the beach. Jesse was the second Midnight Phantom.
2: You can't prove it.
1: That remains to be seen.
0: What else would you like to say?
1: Ross and Madison were not successful in reacquiring the jewels. They believed whoever acted as the second Midnight Phantom had found them. Barnaby reached out to Ross in our investigation lead. Ross followed us here this afternoon, and he contacted Madison Polk, returning here tonight. Since Ross had already come into contact with Jesse the night before, it was Madison who would make contact, dressed in black, with a mask covering her face. She became the third Midnight Phantom. It was their belief Jesse had the jewels. Madison even believed they were right now in Jesse's purse. But what you do with that information as you conduct your official investigation, Officer Hartley, is up to you. That is the story of the three Midnight Phantoms.

0: Miss Thorne. Enjoy your jog along the boardwalk.
1: Indubitably. They caught Ross last night, probably soon after you stopped chasing him.
0: That's edifying. Nothing in the paper but the newsprint is usually behind.
1: You made the right decision not to follow him.
0: I knew it was a temporary loss, so in reality, it was not a failure.
1: Indeed.
0: Did they charge Jesse Towridge and Cole Wittenhouse?
1: It's my understanding Jesse may be on administrative leave during an investigation.
0: Did they find the jewels?
2: Not yet, but we'll find them.
1: Chief Candace Brill.
2: You're still here in our lovely Delaware Beach community, I see?
0: That we are. Thank you for your concern. By the by, you wouldn't happen to have any other cadets who will be our contact while we're here. The previous choice was not so successful.
2: I don't think your services are needed here any further to require another point of contact. But if you ever do, you'll probably deal with Hartley.
1: He's a good man.
2: That he is. Cadet Towridge denied all involvement, but her boyfriend admitted to looking unsuccessfully for the jewels that night. They have yet to be recovered.
1: Could they still be buried somewhere on the beach?
2: Possibly, but we have charged Madison Polk and Jonathan Ross. You may be called to testify if they don't take a plea.
0: We would be delighted to be of service. Please do not hesitate to contact us if we are needed. My card. The association will honor our honorarium, I trust.
1: I see no reason why they would not.
0: Perhaps we should add an additional $6 to the honorarium to cover the tolls. Perhaps not. Perhaps we should just look into some professional business and tax advice.
1: If the Druthers Private Investigations Agency is to make a go of things professionally, we could use that kind of help.
0: Druthers and Thorne Private Investigation Agency. That will look good on the new business cards.
1: Somewhere in suburban Delaware, a young child emptied the bucket they had brought to the beach and explored the treasures discovered under the sand. There were two nickels and a quarter, a set of plastic beads, and a collection of shiny objects of extraordinary value, which she put in the dollhouse so her dolls could enjoy them. For no matter the value that was appraised by the jewelry store's insurance company or the price the store had set when they were placed for display, they were valued even more in the imagination of a child at play.

0: Barnaby Druthers, The Midnight Phantom Part 2 of 2, written, created, and produced by J. Timothy Quirk, directed by A.J. Lin, music by Bob Eccleston, starring Devin Richtmeyer and Humphrey Ralston, with Beverly Wanza Jones, Jeff Savage, Amy Petrucci, David Macarelli, Colin Studley, and Olivia Wadsworth. Barnaby Druthers, of Rhyme and Reason. Written, created, and produced by J. Timothy Quirk. Directed by A.J. Lin. Starring Humphrey Ralston and Robert C. Fullerton. Narrated by Devin Richtmeyer.
1: Lionel Johnson fervently believed Barnaby Druthers agreed to investigate a rather personal and somewhat embarrassing situation on his behalf. He was wrong, of course, as Barnaby was not listening. No one of good conscience could blame Barnaby. Lionel Johnson was a poet with a disturbing penchant for wanting his poems to be heard and admired, so he never lost an opportunity to regale a captive audience with selections from a book of poems he was writing, which he had ingeniously decided to call poems. If brevity is the soul of wit, then Johnson was far from heaven, but it was his audience who felt that they were truly in Satan's sitting room. Such was the case at the Grey Griffin's Club, for after the poet completed his version of Winchester, to strained applause, his plea for assistance in hushed tones to the amateur detective sitting to his right was met with the typical Druthers response of,
2: "Yes, of course. Absolutely."
1: Words chosen to fill any space with the appropriate amount of approbation and goodwill to all. The Grey Griffin's Club was renowned for literary nights that afforded members the opportunity to vigorously discuss the works of prose and poetry no one had any intention of reading. Barnaby discovered he was alone with Johnson in the dining hall, while the other Griffins found discreet ways to politely withdraw to the snooker table or the parlor, where their drinks could rest on the marble side tables that abutted the large, comfortable chairs. Johnson asked his host pointedly what he thought of Sanctus Silvarum, and, not knowing at all what he meant, Barnaby responded that he presumed it tasted better with butter.
3: "They say it is derivative. Can you believe it, sir? It sounds nothing like swimming."
1: The poet sighed. Barnaby made a muffled grunt that could always be interpreted as agreement or merely indigestion. The amateur detective was inordinately distracted, for earlier that evening, his mother referred to Hercules defeating the Chimera, in reference to Frost capturing Balfour in Argentina, of course. And Barnaby mused aloud, if it were not Bellerophon. His mother did not prefer to be contradicted in her own home. As his mind wandered during Johnson's third page of Winchester, Barnaby considered that one of the more voluminous tomes on the shelves might set his mind at ease. He stood and begged his leave, stating,
2: "If you'll forgive me, I must retire to the library. There is a bit of research I must conduct."
3: "Wonderful,"
1: Johnson replied.
3: "I will join you."
1: He assumed incorrectly that the research would involve his own issue. There was a distinct odor in the library, and as the door closed, the movement of something inside garnered Johnson's attention. In the northwest corner, in this otherwise prestigious room, a small hut was forged with stacks of books and a map of Great Britain as its roof. Its occupant, an orange-billed, white-feathered duck, waddled out to indicate he was relatively annoyed at the intrusion.
3: "What's that?"
1: cried Johnson.
2: "Oh, Mr. Johnson, that is lunch,"
1: answered Barnaby nonchalantly. Lunch was merely the waterfowl's name, and not a brutal fate awaiting him. Suddenly, finding himself at a loss for words, which was something of a rarity for Johnson, he nodded. Barnaby searched for Bullfinch's mythology as Johnson tried to get his attention.
3: "As to cause of plagiarism, there are those among his friends who believe I have no business writing a poem about this subject. I say the game is fair game, as it were."
2: "What subject?"
3: "Deer."
2: "I beg your pardon?"
3: "Deer. Swinning's In the Meadow may have preceded my work, but one can't claim an entire subject of deer in poetry.
2: Oh dear.
1: Barnaby was only loosely connected with the conversation he was having, but Johnson's crucial point to his plea was otherwise unheard. As it happened, there was a small outcry in the world of poetry, for the acolytes of the acclaimed poet Gerald Lloyd Swinning had taken offense at his use of rhyming the words lawn and fawn. Some claiming it had stepped beyond derivative into the more dangerous category of plagiarism. None of this history had been understood by Barnaby, who, while moving selected books from the shelves to find his copy of Bullfinches, asked Johnson to hold one. It happened to be the Collected Anthology of Poetry and Prose, Volume 3. Johnson believed the collection had a greater meaning other than simply moving it out of Barnaby's way. Johnson brought the volume to a table, sat down, and as he opened it, Lunch the Duck quacked. The sound did not produce the intended effect, as neither of the intruders produced anything to eat, which perturbed the duck to no end. Barnaby ignored the duck completely, for he now held in his hand the proof in writing by a credible source that it was Bellerophon and not Hercules who triumphed over the Chimera, although he granted that Hercules had done quite a bit in his day and had nothing to be ashamed of. Johnson's investigation into the collected anthology proved just as providential, for he discovered one poem from Elizabeth Masterling which used the same rhyme of lawn and fawn, and the date of publication preceded Swinning. It was proof that the rhyme scheme had no greater hold on the imagination than the rhyme of up and cup, and charges against him were unfounded. Believing Barnaby had given him the book, and knowing Johnson would find his solution within its pages, as opposed to simply not having enough hands to hold one book while leafing through another, he gushed with praise.
3: Mr. Druthers, you are a miracle worker.
2: I'm no Bellerophon, sir, but I do what I can.
3: How shall I ever repay you?
1: Johnson thought for a moment and then grinned from ear to ear.
3: I know just the thing. I will give a great poetry recital for you in your honor.
2: Will you?
3: Yes, indeed, sir. Wonderful,
1: rejoiced the poet. The duck quacked once more and sauntered off to his hut to sulk. And thus, Barnaby had inadvertently solved one more case and one more satisfied client to proclaim his praises. The poetry recital in Barnaby's honor is still pending at the time of this writing.
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5: It's time now for your good news for a good planet. Front Yard Food. You may think you need to move to the country to get more involved with sustainable living and growing your own food. But in Pasadena, California, Jules Gervais created a lush urban homestead just 1 mile from the city. When the Gervais family bought their fixer-upper in the mid-1980s, they decided to rethink what was possible by starting with their food and learning how to grow it. So they buried the lawn under 6 inches of mulch, built raised beds, and studied how to garden for maximum density and minimal water use. Over the years, they have used permaculture techniques to revitalize the soil and bring it back to life. They grow hundreds of organic fruits and vegetables and flowers, as well as raising chickens, ducks, and goats for their eggs and milk. As a result, they manage to produce over 7,000 pounds of organic food per year on just 1/10 of an acre. It costs them less than $2 per day, provides 90% of their own food, and they net over $20,000 annually from selling their surplus organic produce. Jules Gervais was a Vietnam vet who believed in freedom, and he believed that gardening was the most dangerous thing you could do because you were in danger of being truly free. And this is Mandy from GoodNewsGoodPlanet.com.
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Talented Seattle singer-songwriter Kristen Marlowe and Stay. 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I'm your host, Robert Richter, bringing you music from musicians right here in the Pacific Northwest. Portland's King Black Acid was Ready for Magic. We heard from Trippy Hearts. They're from Boise, Idaho, and their song Leaf. 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Her name is Victoria Fregoso, fine singer-songwriter out of Tacoma. And here she is with Do You Wonder, right here on Local Roots.

Another fine band from Boise, Idaho, a.k.a. Bell and A.M. Dew. You are listening to Local Roots. I'm your host, Robert Richter, bringing you music from musicians right here in the Pacific Northwest. Out of Portland, Laughing About Nothing and Blind Love. Riley Eggy from Tacoma with Love Goes On. Launderette from Seattle, Olivia's Leaving. And our set started out with Tacoma singer-songwriter Victoria Fragoso. And Do You Wonder? Let's get back to the music with another amazing songwriter from Portland. His name is Sean Brown. And here he is with What a Way to Go, right here on Local Roots.

0: Finishing up our first hour with very talented Southwest Washington singer-songwriter Brenna Larson and her song, You're My Baby. You are listening to Local Roots. I'm your host, Robert Richter, bringing you music from musicians right here in the Pacific Northwest. From Eugene, Oregon, Haley Loren with Keep On, Let's Drink the Good Wine. We heard from Heavy Bloom from Seattle and Fantasy. And our set started out with Portland singer-songwriter Sean Brown, What a Way to Go. 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We've got another great hour of music coming your way from musicians here in the Northwest, so do not go away. Come back right after this break and hear the great music.
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0: It's August 4th, and on this day in 1892, the bodies of Andrew and Abby Borden were found brutally murdered in their home. Each had been hacked to death with a sharp instrument, likely a small axe. Andrew and Abby were Lizzie Borden's father and stepmother. Lizzie Borden was accused of murdering them both. Lizzie was single, her dad was rich, and she wanted to live on the bougie side of town, but dad was reportedly also cranky and cheap, and word is Lizzie hated both him and his new wife. The Lizzie Borden murder trial made national headlines. In the end, she was acquitted, likely because of her wealth. Remember dad's money, but she was probably guilty of double homicide. For KCIW News, I'm Lori Gallo-Stoddard.
1: A 150 years ago, Charles Darwin became fascinated by an invertebrate that would become the backbone of modern ecology. Earthworms.
2: It may be doubted if there are any other animals which have played such an important part in the history of the world as these lowly, organized creatures.
1: Our episode, Worms of Endearment, is the next Big Picture Science.
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4: Here's your Curry Coast weather picture from KCIW LP and the National Weather Service. Tonight, mostly clear with areas of smoke and a low around 55. West-northwest winds around 5 miles per hour, becoming calm this evening. Tomorrow, mostly sunny with a high near 59. Calm winds becoming south in the afternoon around 6 miles per hour. And then tomorrow night, expect a low around 53 under partly cloudy skies. Now that you found us, tell a friend about KCIWLP 100.7, Brookings, Oregon. I'm Pete Lutz.
5: 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I'm your host, Robert Richter, bringing you music from talented musicians from right here in the Pacific Northwest. Let's start hour two out with Seattle band Full Life Crisis. And here they are with Tara, right here on Local Roots.

Seattle singer-songwriter Carrie Jennings and Straight Line. You are listening to Local Roots. I'm your host, Robert Richter, bringing you music from talented musicians right here in the Northwest. We heard from Prickly Paranoia. They're from Tacoma with Car Crash. 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They're called Perusa. They're from Portland. They rock out, and here they are with Real right here on Local Roots.

Portland band Family Worship Center and Total Monet. You are listening to Local Roots. I'm your host, Robert Richter, bringing you music for musicians here in the Northwest. We heard from Seattle's Hot Hail and Commitment, The Rallies from Seattle with You Set Me Free, and our set started out with Portland's Perusa and their song Real. Let's get back to the music with a live performance recorded at Alberta Street Pub from Tacoma band Gilded Lily. And here they are with Whistlin' Nothing New, right here on Local Roots.

0: From Portland, Carlos Sevier Marcelin with All the Difference. Before that, Frances Appleton from Portland with Keep You. Portland singer-songwriter Camille Trudell before that with Softer Language. We also heard from Portland singer-songwriter Megan Cronin with Radio. And our set started out with Gilded Lily from Tacoma with Whistlin' Nothing New. We're out of time. Until next time, I'm Robert Richter, the host of Local Roots. Take care, everybody.
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6: Here's your Curry Coast weather picture from KCIWLP and the National Weather Service. Tonight, mostly clear with areas of smoke and a low around 55. West-northwest winds around 5 miles per hour, becoming calm this evening. Tomorrow, mostly sunny with a high near 59. Calm winds becoming south in the afternoon around 6 miles per hour. And then tomorrow night, expect a low around 53 under partly cloudy skies. 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I'm Pete Lutz.
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1: And all I know is that Todd Blanche is great. He's going to do a great job. Everybody knows it. And I understand there's been a sign-off, but I don't know what they agreed on.
0: Todd Blanche, the former personal attorney of President Trump, is one step closer to becoming attorney general. After two Republican senator holdouts said they were satisfied by a written order from Blanche issued Sunday that purports to rescind the $1.8 billion so-called anti-weaponization fund, what others call a slush fund, created as part of a controversial settlement deal between Trump and the IRS. The part of that deal granting Trump, his children, and his businesses immunity from retroactive tax audits remains intact. Meanwhile, U.S. Attorney Gene Pirro dropped the criminal charges against former Olympian Davy Hearn over alleged vandalism of the reflecting pool, saying instead the damage was from a rushed and flawed renovation. We'll speak to attorney Norm Eisen. Then Emmett Till would have turned 85 on July 25th.
2: What if Emmett Till lived? What if he had returned home still a child, alive and free? What would that life have required of us all? These questions invite a reckoning with the past and a probing investigation of the current state of American life.
0: If Emmett Till Lived, that's the title of a new book and photography exhibit opening next month in Chicago. We'll be joined by cultural historian Sarah Elizabeth Lewis to talk about her collaboration with Emmett Till's cousin, the Reverend Wheeler Parker Jr. He was with Till almost until his lynching. And finally, the life and legacy of radical historian, scholar, and activist Johanna Fernandez. She died last week at the age of 55. Foremost scholar on the radical 60s civil rights organization, the Young Lords.
3: No more integral matter in the United States than the struggle for freedom, democracy, and to redefine the United States as
0: we'll
3: a country
0: speak
3: for all.
0: With our own Juan Gonzalez about his many years in conversation with Professor Fernandez. All that and more coming up. Welcome to Democracy Now!, democracynow.org, The War and Peace Report. I'm Amy Goodman. Iran and Oman appear to be near finalizing a deal that would reopen the Strait of Hormuz and give Iran far more control of the strategic waterway than before the U.S. and Israel attacked Iran 5 months ago. Under the proposed deal, ships heading into the Persian Gulf would transit through a channel controlled by Iran. Ships leaving the area would travel on a channel controlled by Oman. Iranian officials say ships would be forced to pay a service fee that would be divided equally between Iran and Oman. Meanwhile, Iran and the United States have traded new threats. On Monday, President Trump threatened Iran with decapitation if it doesn't agree to a new deal, while Iran is threatening to target U.S. warships if the U.S. doesn't lift its naval blockade of Iran. This comes as oil giants continue to report soaring profits thanks to rising gas prices due to the war on Iran. BP reported making nearly $6 billion between April and June, double last year's profit during the second quarter. Saudi Aramco has reported it made $33 billion during the quarter, a 33% jump over last year. On Tuesday, President Trump criticized oil firms for making too much money and called on them to lower prices. In Gaza, a mass funeral is being held today for 112 Palestinians from two families killed in an Israeli attack on residential buildings in Gaza City, November 2023. A total of 308 people are believed to have been killed in the attack, but the bodies of the victims remain buried under rubble for over 2 years. During an operation in mid-July, Palestinian civil defense workers recovered 112 bodies, including 44 children and 37 women. Those bodies are being buried today. Mahmoud Bassel, a spokesperson for Gaza's Civil Emergency Service, spoke at the funeral while holding remains wrapped in a Palestinian flag.
4: Oh, nation, why are children getting killed in Gaza? Why are women getting killed in Gaza? Why are massacres committed against innocents in Gaza?
0: Todd Blanche's nomination to become the next attorney general appears to be back on track after Republican Senators John Cornyn of Texas and Tom Tillis of North Carolina said they will now support him. On Sunday, Blanche issued a written order that purports to rescind the $1.8 billion so-called anti-weaponization fund that was part of a controversial settlement of Trump's lawsuit against the IRS. Blanche also said in writing the immunity agreement Trump struck with the IRS, quote, applies only retroactively, unquote. But critics say there are major loopholes in Blanche's written assurances. The Senate Judiciary Committee is voting on Blanche's nomination today. Blanche is Trump's former personal attorney. We'll have more on this story after headlines. President Trump has publicly blasted U.S. Attorney Jeanine Pirro and is considering firing her after she dismissed charges against individuals accused of vandalizing the Lincoln Memorial reflecting pool.
1: And I was disappointed with Jeanine Pirro, really disappointed with Jeanine Pirro. She folded like an umbrella, and people get away with things, and it's a disgrace.
0: Trump met with Pirro at the White House. For months, Trump's claimed without proof that vandals, including a former U.S. Olympian canoeist, had damaged the newly renovated reflecting pool, causing the water to turn green. Pirro initially claimed there was tremendous evidence of vandalism. But in recent days, she admitted the damage was caused by a, quote, hasty and botched renovation. We'll speak with Davy Hearn's attorney, Norm Eisen. Ukraine is continuing its drone attacks inside Russia. On Monday, a drone hit a Russian Black Sea resort, killing at least 7 people, including 3 children. 58 people were wounded. Footage showed the drone slamming into a crowded beach. Earlier today, a Ukrainian drone strike killed at least 5 people around Moscow. This comes as Russia continues to strike Ukraine. A Russian drone and ballistic missile attack killed 9 in Kyiv on Saturday. Russian strikes killed another 5 Ukrainians today. Europe is grappling with a record-breaking heat wave as Greece and France continue to battle wildfires. Wildfires outside Athens jumped containment lines. This comes a day after two firefighting helicopters collided in midair, killing 2 crew members. In France, firefighters in the region around Bordeaux guarded against potential flare-ups. In England and Wales suffered the driest July in nearly 200 years due to a prolonged heat wave and lack of rainfall, according to the UK's weather service. In Sudan, a Sudanese army drone attack killed 35 people in Darfur, according to the Emergency Lawyers Group, which has documented abuses by both sides of the civil war in Sudan. The strike on Sunday hit a court in the village of Gara al-Zawiya in North Darfur, which is under the control of the paramilitary rapid support forces. According to the UN, more than 1,000 civilians were killed in drone strikes in Sudan during the first 5 months of the year. The conflict now in its fourth year has killed at least 59,000 people, displaced about 13 million, and pushed much of Sudan into famine. The state of Michigan's reported the first 2 deaths tied to the nationwide cyclosporiasis outbreak. More than 11,000 cases of the illness have been detected in the state, and 193 people have been hospitalized since May. According to the CDC, cases have been found in 45 U.S. states. The outbreak comes a year after the Trump administration ended the Food and Drug Administration's mandatory tracking for cyclospora and 5 other pathogens. This is Dr. Rabia De La Torre, a gastroenterologist at the NYU Grossman School of Medicine.
5: 2025, there was a change in the actual regulation of cyclosporiasis and tracking and tracing this specific parasite. And it was changed from being a mandatory tracking and tracing program to voluntary for states. And I think that is also contributing to the fact that this outbreak was so massive.
0: It's election day in Michigan. In the Democratic Senate primary, Dr. Abdul El-Sayed faces off against Haley Stevens, one of the most closely watched primary races of the year. The winner will face Republican Congressman Mike Rogers in November. Polls show the progressive El-Sayed will likely win the race, even though AIPAC and its affiliated groups have spent over $46 million to help Congresswoman Stevens. Key backers of Dr. El-Sayed include Senators Bernie Sanders and the United Auto Workers, while Stevens was endorsed by much of the political establishment, including Michigan Governor Gretchen Whitmer. Voters are also going to the polls in Kansas, Virginia, Washington State, and Missouri, where former Democratic Congressmember Cori Bush is challenging Representative Wesley Bell in a rematch of their race 2 years ago. On Capitol Hill, a number of religious leaders and activists were arrested Monday while protesting the war in Iran and the Trump administration's attack on voting rights. The day of action was led by Bishop William Barber of Repairers of the Breach.
6: And it's kind of shameful that you get arrested for shouting out for voting rights, but you don't get arrested for voter suppression. You get arrested

0: second to die at Delaney Hall. The cause of his death is unknown. Lopez Cornejo leaves behind a 12-year-old daughter. His mother, Maria Cornejo, told the New Jersey Monitor, quote, "I never got to see him. He didn't get to see his daughter for 6 weeks. When we told her what happened, she let out a big scream and hasn't been the same since. She can't sleep or eat. Neither can I," his mother said. According to court records revealed by The Guardian, the Trump administration tried to subject at least 10 hunger-striking ICE prisoners to involuntary medical procedures, including force feeding. At least 3 and possibly 5 prisoners were actually force-fed, while 5 others abandoned their hunger strikes at the last moment rather than be inserted with a tube through the nose and down the esophagus and into the stomach. One Kurdish asylum seeker and hunger striker detained at the privately run Port Isabel Service Processing Center in South Texas was subjected to force-feeding for nearly 8 months. A federal judge Monday blocked New York's law barring federal immigration agents from wearing masks and requiring visible identification. The judge found the U.S. is likely to win its supremacy clause argument that states cannot regulate federal officers, but the judge allowed New York's separate ban on cooperation agreements between local police and ICE. Meanwhile, in Pittsburgh, the family of Daphne Michel, a 31-year-old Haitian asylum seeker, is expected to sue ICE after she died of hypothermia at a bus shelter days after her release from ICE custody. The Allegheny County Medical Examiner said her death was a homicide. The medical examiner found she was a vulnerable adult with untreated severe mental illness and a significant language barrier. Her family's attorney says ICE fitted her with an ankle monitor, dropped her 25 miles from home, and left her in the February cold wearing summer clothing. Federal workers sued the Trump administration Monday over its policy ending gender-affirming care coverage for adults in federal employee health plans. The lawsuit brought by the Human Rights Campaign Foundation targets an Office of Personnel Management mandate that directs insurers to eliminate coverage for transition-related medical care. And here in New York, a dozen current and former home care workers have begun an 8th day on a hunger strike to pressure the New York City Council to pass the No More 24 Act to ban 24-hour shifts. Home care workers often work consecutive days providing round-the-clock care for elderly and disabled patients. Over the past week, the home care workers have protested outside New York City Hall in the home of New York City Council Speaker Julie Menin. One of the home care workers on hunger strike, Shui Jen Chen, spoke at a rally Sunday.
1: Today we say the 24-hour workday is not only an act of violence against home care workers, but also demeans everyone who provides care, including mothers and sisters everywhere.
0: And those are some of the headlines. This is Democracy Now!, democracynow.org, The War and Peace Report. I'm Amy Goodman in New York, joined by Democracy Now!'s Juan Gonzalez in Chicago. Hi, Juan.
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0: Well, later in the broadcast, we're going to go to an exhibit about to open in Chicago about the life and death of Emmett Till. But first, this top news. Todd Blanche's nomination to become the next attorney general appears to be back on track after Republican Senators John Cornyn of Texas and Tom Tillis of North Carolina said they will now support his confirmation. On Sunday, Blanche issued a written order that purports to rescind a $1.8 billion so-called anti-weaponization fund, what many call a slush fund, that was part of a controversial settlement of Trump's personal lawsuit against the IRS. Blanche also said in writing the immunity agreement Trump struck with the IRS applies only retroactively. But critics say there are major loopholes in Blanche's written assurances. The Senate Judiciary Committee is voting on Blanche's nomination today. Blanche, who is Trump's former personal defense attorney, first told senators we're not moving forward with the fund during a hearing last month.
3: Not moving forward with the fund, period. We the reasons for the fine.

0: something that President Trump talked about for a long time, which is the fact that there were a lot of people in this country who had their government weaponized against them. The reasons for the fund, I think, remain as important as they were before, but we are not moving forward with the fund.
1: That's what he said. But until this weekend, he didn't put it in writing. And we'll find out if the writing matters. This comes as U.S. Attorney Jeanine Pirro Friday dropped the case against the former U.S. Olympian canoeist Davy Hearn, accused of vandalizing the Lincoln Memorial reflecting pool. On June 19th, Hearn stopped by the pool while on a 64-mile bike ride. He says he touched the pool to see what it felt like and was then arrested, handcuffed, held for 5 hours by U.S. Park Police. He was then charged with a felony. Prosecutors in Washington also dropped charges against three others who were similarly accused of damaging the pool. President Trump, in response, blasted the U.S. attorney, Jeanine Pirro, who said the damage to the reflecting pool was ultimately due to poor construction and not to vandalism, as Trump had claimed for months. In her filing, Pirro blamed the Department of Interior, DOI, for failing to provide accurate documentation on the case before her office wrote the indictment. Pirro said her office had received new information showing the damage was, quote, the result of a botched installation and not vandalism as initially represented by DOI, unquote. Pirro also blamed Trump over his demands to finish the pool's renovation by the 250th anniversary of the Declaration of Independence on July 4th. She said the rush to complete the project led to hasty and botched work that was not remediated before the project was finished and the fencing removed. Given all this newly discovered information, it's difficult to attribute the widespread damage to the reflecting pool to vandalism, unquote. The filing contradicted Pirro's initial claim that there was tremendous evidence of vandalism. Meanwhile, CNN spoke to sources who said Trump was furious and considering removing Pirro as U.S. attorney. Trump met with Pirro at the White House Monday. He spoke from the Oval Office.
2: Yeah, that was the one mistake with the reflecting pond. They hadn't put up the cameras yet. They had enough up because you see what's happening. But if they would have had them up, we would have had it would have been a lot easier. And I was disappointed with Jeanine Pirro, really disappointed with Jeanine Pirro. She folded like an umbrella, and people get away with things, and it's a disgrace.
1: More, we go to Washington, D.C., where we're joined by Norm Eisen, co-founder and executive chair of Democracy Defenders Fund, one of Davy Hearn's attorneys. He was White House special counsel for ethics and government reform in the Obama administration, considered Obama's ethics advisor. Welcome back to Democracy Now! Norm, we last had you on when Davy was charged. Now the charges have been dropped. I want to talk about both Davy Hearn and Blanche. Blanche now signing this statement that some say is actually not worth too much, that Trump could re-sign an executive order almost immediately around getting rid of the $1.8 million slush fund and the whole question of Trump being audited retroactively, his tax returns, his children's and his businesses. Why don't you start there?
3: Well, Amy, at Democracy Defenders Fund, we represent 35 former federal judges appointed by presidents of both parties who filed in the federal district court in Florida, Judge Williams, that oversaw the underlying dispute that gave rise to the slush fund and the associated purported releases for Donald Trump and his family. And the judges made the point that there's no case or controversy. It's not a real dispute between Donald Trump and the federal government. And under the Constitution, you have to have a dispute in order to have a slush fund or in order to have these kinds of releases. The judge, in response to our papers, found that there was no legal basis for this, ordered that you can't even refer to these documents, including the one Blanche signed, as settlements. And we're continuing to litigate that. So we have profound concerns about the whole mess. We're going to keep going in court. It just is not right to take this $1.8 billion to try to take it away from the American people. And then the additional documents filed by Mr. Blanche with the Senate don't really materially change the fundamental illegality of the whole thing.
4: Well, what about this whole issue that what has survived is this retroactive immunity for Trump and his sons and the Trump Organization on any tax charges or investigations?
3: Releases, supposed releases, can't be valid if there was never an underlying claim or controversy, a constitutional basis to start the case. It's just a giveaway to the president. It's a shock that our Department of Justice would engage in that behavior. These documents that Mr. Blanche filed with the Senate don't really change that. And we're going to keep on going in court to make sure that this is never acted upon. I think if Donald Trump ever tried to use that to say, hey, I got a release, courts could throw it out. They could refuse to recognize it. The whole thing is an example, one of the worst examples of the corruption of the Trump administration.
4: And could you talk in general about the role of Todd Blanche since he was named Attorney General?
3: Well, it's been profoundly concerning. There have been a series of offenses against the rule of law, miscarriages of justice. And we saw that with the wrongful prosecutions of Tish James, of Jim Comey, David Huerta, the labor leader in California. I was part of that defense team. That case was just thrown out. He was prosecuted for peacefully protesting. They had to drop that case. And that, of course, brings us to the case of Mr. Hearn. Of all of the things that we can say about the Department of Justice, the single worst thing that it has done under Todd Blanche's leadership is go after innocent people. That's the opposite of justice. Should be called the Department of Injustice.
1: So what happens with Davy Hearn now? And can other charges be brought? And do you think U.S. Attorney Pirro is out?
3: Well, the latest reporting after yesterday's meeting was that she had not offered her resignation. Her resignation had not been requested at that meeting. We'll see if that turns out to be the case. Look, Davy Hearn was innocent. We've said so from the very beginning of this case. The Department of Justice knew he was innocent. We started filing a series of motions the day after the arraignment. We filed one with before and after pictures based on the government's own evidence showing that the reflecting pool was unchanged after Mr. Hearn touched it. It was the same before as it was after. So it's appropriate that the Department of Justice has requested the court to drop the charges. I think it would be pretty tough, also terribly wrong, to charge Mr. Hearn again after the admissions that the Department of Justice has made in their filing at the end of last week that they can't establish proof beyond a reasonable doubt, that they don't have evidence that the damage that they claimed actually happened, that the cause of the damage to the reflecting pool was a botched and rushed renovation.
1: And let's remember let's remember this botched renovation was as a result of a no-bid contract given to a friend of President Trump. Norm Eisen, we're going to leave it there. Co-founder and executive chair of Democracy Defenders Fund, one of Davy Hearn's attorneys, was White House special counsel for ethics and government reform in the Obama administration. Coming up, Emmett Till would have turned 85 on July 25th. What if Emmett Till lived? We'll speak with cultural historian Sarah Elizabeth Lewis. Stay with us.

0: Sweet Honey in the Rock, down by the riverside, performing at our Firehouse studio years ago. This is Democracy Now!, democracynow.org. I'm Amy Goodman in New York with Juan Gonzalez in Chicago. What if Emmett Till had lived? What if he'd safely boarded the train back home to Chicago, more than 70 years after the kidnapping, torture, and lynching of 14-year-old Emmett Till in Mississippi, a major new photography exhibit and companion book ask those questions by imagining not only the life young Emmett lost, but the decades he was denied. This is the exhibit's curator, Sarah Elizabeth Lewis.
1: What if Emmett Till lived? What if he had returned home still a child, alive and free? What would that life have required of us all? These questions invite a reckoning with the past and a probing investigation of the current state of American life. This exhibition, this publication, and the invitation together offer a collective arena to consider how freedom has been secured on American ground. It is a creative monument to Emmett Till's unlived life. It lets us picture what could have come, what should have come. It lets us imagine it, what it wrought, and what it signals about the work that remains.
0: If Emmett Till had lived, he would have turned 85 years old on July 25th, the day the Illinois governor, J.B. Pritzker, has declared Emmett Till Day. But Till was murdered at the age of 14 on August 28, 1955, dragged from his great uncle's home in Money, Mississippi, by two white men for allegedly whistling at a white woman. They beat, tortured, and shot Till, tied a heavy cotton gin fan to him with barbed wire, threw his body into the Tallahatchie River. His body was discovered several days later. Mamie Till Mobley, Emmett Till's mother, had his body returned to Chicago for burial. She insisted on an open casket so the world could see the brutality of bigotry and racism. Jet Magazine and other publications carried photos of Emmett Till's beaten, distended face in his coffin, shocking the world and galvanizing the civil rights movement. Speaking to Democracy Now! In 2000, Mamie Till Mobley reflected on the painful moment she learned about her son's murder.
2: We knew that Emmett was dead. Our first action, we couldn't take time to cry. As I announced to the family what was happening, of course, there were screams. People were hitting the floor, and that hysteria was setting in. And I remember standing, announcing that we don't have time to cry now. We've got to do something. I don't know what to do, and you've got to help me come to make some decisions.
0: The voice of Mamie Till Mobley on Democracy Now! A quarter of a century ago. To see the whole interview, you can go to democracynow.org. The new exhibit, If Emmett Till Lived, Freedom on American Ground, opens September 10th at the Museum of Contemporary Photography at Columbia College, Chicago. Drawing from the museum's permanent collection, it invites visitors to imagine the decades Emmett Till never lived, the neighborhoods he might have walked, the civil rights struggles he might have witnessed, the family he might have built, the ordinary moments of joy he never had the chance to experience. It comes as the Trump administration's escalated attacks on DEI, diversity, equity, and inclusion, move to censor how U.S. history is taught and presented in targeted museums and cultural institutions over installations and programs reckoning with racism and the nation's past. For more, we're joined by Sarah Elizabeth Lewis, cultural historian who collaborated with Emmett Till's cousin, Reverend Wheeler Parker Jr., the last living witness to see Emmett, to curate the exhibition and the accompanying standalone publication, the book, If Emmett Till Lived, A Creative Monument. Professor Lewis is founder of the Vision and Justice Initiative and currently the John L. Loeb Associate Professor of Humanities and Associate Professor of African American Studies at Harvard University. Welcome to Democracy Now! It's great to have you with us.
3: It's an honor to be with you. Thank you.
0: What a journey you have been on and you're taking us all on. You have just returned from being with Emmett's cousin, one of the last people, except for his murderers, to see him alive. You went to Mississippi. You came back to Chicago. Can you talk about this journey and what inspired this remarkable book that's going to come out soon, If Emmett Till Lived?
3: Yes. Again, it's an honor to be with you and to know that Mamie Till Mobley also spoke with you, who inspired this entire journey for me. Have we made good on the sacrifice of Emmett Till's life? This is a question I asked myself when I went to Mississippi and saw for myself the evidence of the resistance to honoring his life even 70 years later. The bullet shot marker at the Tallahatchie River site, Grable Landing, for example, being one. And I asked myself, what more could I do? We all have a role to play, and asked myself if we need new ways to see anew, to see his life anew. This exhibition was inspired by Mamie Till Mobley's prophetic act. She challenged us to understand the power of witnessing in American democracy. She said, as you know, let the world see what they've done to my son. In that moment, she was living out an idea that so many before her understood, Frederick Douglass, W.B. Du Bois, that we would need the power of the image to understand the unspeakable in American democracy. But the question I asked myself is, what's required today? Have we seen so many images of injustice that we might be numb to it? And so through the extraordinary collection at the Museum of Contemporary Photography, found an arena, a way to invite people in understand his humanity, all of our humanity, and resulted in this exhibition that opens in September. It's culled from the collection approximately 70 photographers deliberately to rhyme with the nearly 70 years that have passed, and really is joining so many others in this moment, from the National Trust that is doing extraordinary work to renovate Roberts Temple, to the state of Illinois, where Governor Pritzker announced that we would have an Emmett Till Day, to really ask this question, if Emmett Till lived, what would that life have looked like for us all?
4: Right.
3: And so it brings everyone in to this conversation.
5: And Sarah Lewis, I wanted to ask you, you mentioned the bulletproof marker at Grable Landing in Mississippi. I'm not sure that most of our audience is aware of its history. Could you talk about that and the resistance to it?
3: Yes, thank you. The Emmett Till Interpretive Center began to honor the site where his body is thought to have been brought out of the Tallahatchie River in 2008. That first marker was shot defaced with acid and thrown into the Tallahatchie River shortly after it was erected, 35 days, I believe, after it was erected. The second marker was shot 317 times, and the third marker had the same fate. One of the markers is in the Smithsonian today. The fourth marker, which was erected recently, is deliberately bulletproof, weighs 500 pounds, and is fronted with abrasion-resistant acrylic to protect it from these acts of violence. When I saw the reporting on this in 2019, it was because a group of students at University of Mississippi had proudly displayed themselves having shot the marker on their social media page, and I was stunned. I needed to see for myself the site, the context, to understand the act itself. Was it a highway shooting? How premeditated was this? And saw that that road to Grable Landing makes you pay for every inch. You have to know where you're going. The gravel on the ground forced my car to slow down to such a speed that you would have to be conscious of where you were. This is a sacred site. What does it mean that over 70 years later, we still cannot let his body rest? The bullet shots on each marker, to me, indicate a symbol of why bravery is required in American democracy today. The acts of resistance give you a sense of the urgency to understand the significance of Governor Pritzker's act, of the Roberts Temple renovation, of the decision and the announcement by President Joe Biden in 2023 that there would be a tri-site monument to Mamie Till Mobley and Emmett Till. Unless you understand the resistance, the bulletproof marker being, I think, the most vivid one, you don't understand the significance of these acts, of these monuments, of these markers.
5: So I'm wondering if you could put this in context of today. Last year, CBS ran a piece titled National Monument Honoring Emmett Till at Risk of Removal Due to Trump's Anti-DEI Initiatives and Budget Cuts. Your response?
3: Well, I don't believe that the Smithsonian ever removed anything, from what I understand. But what it does indicate, what this cultural moment indicates, is the significance of markers and monuments for American democracy. One of the hidden forces in American democracy is the power of culture, right? This is, we're really today asking ourselves, what does truth and reconciliation require? It requires witnessing. Again, this is what Mamie Till Mobley was so prophetic in understanding. It requires that we actually see our history. And if we ignore the role that museums play, that displays play, that markers and symbols and monuments play, we're missing how we've actually constructed and assembled our democracy. We also are in need of a new assembly today in American democracy, and that's being constituted by lawyers like Brian Stevenson and Sherrilyn Ifill, who understand the importance of culture for justice today. Brian Stevenson creating the legacy sites in Montgomery to honor the over 4,000 lynched men, women, and children whose lives have not been acknowledged or honored, and dedicated his non-existent free time to creating a memorial complex. Sherrilyn Ifill, with her new 14th Amendment Center, is seeing culture as a pillar for democracy. Why? Because art really is one of the critical modes of creating an appeal to the moral imagination. What do you do in the face of unjust law? You have to appeal to the conscience, and the power of the artist is to do precisely that. We see this with Gordon Parks. You see this with Lewis Hine, whose work transformed labor movements. You see this with so many of the artists who are also in the exhibition itself.
0: And I want to talk about that exhibition and the book. You have Lonnie Bunch, What If Emmett Till Lived, quoting from Mamie Till Mobley after a moving, hours-long conversation with her. He said she had carried the burden of Emmett's memory for nearly 50 years, and it was time historians like myself share that burden. She ended our conversation by saying that to her, Emmett was crucified on the cross of racial hatred and injustice. Lonnie Bunch, head now of the Smithsonian, under so much enormous pressure. I want to go to the cover of this book, this astounding cover, If Emmett Till Lived. Tell us about the photograph and overall the photographs you chose.
3: Thank you. Well, this, I'm not afraid to say, was inspired by what I can only describe as divination. I went through 18,000 photographs in the museum's collection and asked myself, what would Emmett Till want for the unfurling of his life? And then asked a set of individuals, including Lonnie Bunch, Ava DuVernay, many others, Alicia Garza, founded the Black Lives Matter movement, to select images as well to walk alongside Reverend Wheeler Parker and Mamie Till Mobley. But this photograph by Stephen Mark, that's on the cover, taken in 1988, struck me as an emblem for the entire project. It is not constructed. It is a real-life event that he witnessed on a beach in Chicago, the father tossing his young boy up in the air. And he saw it, and he asked, he had one frame left in his camera, film, of course, and if he could do it again, and he did, and he captured the exact moment he wanted. I asked myself as I looked at it, which one is Emmett Till? It could be, of course, the young boy suspended, secure, almost impossibly confident in that state of this ascent. But it should also be able to be the father. He should also be able to see Emmett Till as that father. And it prompted me to think of The Life Denied. That Tilted Horizon line, I think, speaks to the work we need to do to right our foundation and secure American ground so that all are secure on it. Stephen Mark, this extraordinary photographer, is one of many in the show. He happens to be a relative of Dr. Carla Hayden, the Librarian of Congress. But this photograph becomes an emblem for the central question, what if Emmett Till lived? And speaks to, I think, the work we need to tilt that horizon line to straighten our ground.
0: You'll be, you were on Friday with Reverend Wheeler Parker Jr., yes. Emmett's cousin, next door neighbor, went with him to Money, Mississippi, was with him the night the white men, the mob came and ultimately lynched him, and he ended up in the bottom of the Tallahatchie River. You were at Mamie Till Mobley and Emmett Till's grave. Describe mm-hmm. that journey.
3: Mm-hmm. If every American took the journey that Emmett Till walked to go to Mississippi and that his body went through to meet his end, we would have the truth and reconciliation we need in this democracy. It has been a profound time. What an honor to be able to co-curate the show with Reverend Wheeler Parker, who has such an extraordinarily open heart, has seen the worst, has forgiven all. It has been really unspeakable. We recently went to Mississippi on what is his final journey to the ground where Emmett Till was last free and then died. We went to every site pertaining to that, his time there. Thankfully, we did photograph and film it because it's impossible to describe, so hopefully you'll be able to see here, for example, an image of us at the barn, the site that is now in the hands of the Emmett Till Interpretive Center. It was the first time that he had met the owner of the barn, who held it for over 30 years, and the first time that they met. And you can see in my face the tension and the nervousness about that meeting. It is the equivalent, this barn, of if you were to make an analogy to the Holocaust, the oven, in effect. This is our symbol, right? And there, Emmett Till was tortured and lynched. Willie Reed heard those sounds. What was it like for Reverend Parker, I have to wonder? He described it to me, but we'll never fully know. He thought of what his best friend was going through, but he also describes this fundamental fact that Emmett Till did not end in the casket. His life lived on with all that came in its wake. So he has an understanding of the sort of redemption that did transpire for the country, but it was painful to watch him there. It was inspiring to see in Chicago and in Mississippi too how his testimony inspires. You know, when you're in his presence and you hear him think through the journey of the 70 years that have happened since, when you hear him describe that he was sent out on the first thing smoking, as he says, back to Chicago after Emmett Till was kidnapped, you realize that Emmett Till, you know, is so many of us. Emmett Till, it could have been Reverend Parker. He knows that. He lives with that survivor's guilt, as he describes it, and has turned the intensity of that heat, into light to illuminate what we need to understand about ourselves in this democracy.
0: If Emmett Till Lived is the new book and the photo exhibition at Columbia College that opens on September 10th, and that date that he died, August 28th, also the date most people don't realize, that Dr. Martin Luther King held that rally on the Mall, If I Have a Dream, August 28th, 1963. It was 8 years later. Mamie Till Mobley saying she wanted that casket open for the wake and the funeral, for the world to see the ravages of racism, the brutality of bigotry. Sarah Elizabeth Lewis, thank you so much for being with us. Cultural historian who collaborated with Emmett's cousin, Reverend Wheeler Parker Jr., the last living witness to see Emmett. They've curated the forthcoming exhibition at Museum of Contemporary Photography at Columbia College Chicago, opening September 10th. The exhibit titled, and the new book titled, If Emmett Till Lived. We will cover all that transpires coming up, and I look forward to being with you, Professor Lewis, on August 11th in Edinburgh, along with Brian Stevenson and Ken Burns and Nikki Benedetti and Wynton Marsalis for an amazing event talking about all these issues and more. Coming up, the life and legacy of the late historian and activist Johanna Fernandez. Juan Gonzalez remembers. Stay with us.

0: Palante, performed by Linda Segarra and Hooray for the Riff Raff at Democracy Now!'s 30th anniversary in Riverside Church in March. This is Democracy Now!, democracynow.org. I'm Amy Goodman with Juan Gonzalez. As we turn to the life and legacy of the Dominican-American historian, activist, prison abolitionist, Dr. Johanna Fernandez. She died July 30th after a years-long battle with cancer. She was 55 years old. As a professor of history at Brew College and the CUNY Graduate Center, Fernandez was a leading scholar of the Young Lords, the radical 1960s civil rights group founded here in New York and modeled on the Black Panthers, also founded in Chicago. Juan Gonzalez helped to found the one here in New York. Professor Fernandez published the award-winning book, The Young Lords, A Radical History, in 2019. In 2015, she curated the exhibition Presente, The Young Lords in New York. Fernandez also created the Latinx Freedom Movement Archive and Exhibition Project alongside the historian Felipe Hinojosa. The exhibition is currently on view at The Shed in New York City, as well as in Chicago and Los Angeles. Iterations will also be presented in Houston and D.C. A statement by exhibit organizers, including Fernandez, said, quote, as scholars of U.S. history, we're deeply concerned about the widespread lack of knowledge about American history, particularly regarding the origins of Latinos in the country and their contributions to the expansion of American democracy. Closing the knowledge gap about Latino history through public education is central to our work, they said. This is Professor Fernandez speaking on Democracy Now! In 2015 about the Young Lords.
1: What we see is that the movements of the 1960s, what is known as the New Left and the Black Power movement, transformed the relationship between people of color and white people, challenged U.S. foreign policy, but also transformed our understanding of gender and sexuality. And those were the issues that the Young Lords were concerned with. The Young Lords are important because, in my opinion, from my research, they are the single group in the New Left that was most effective and most active, even though we know very little about them.
0: That was Dr. Johanna Fernandez in Democracy Now! Years ago. In 2020, Congress passed legislation to build a National Museum of the American Latino. A temporary exhibit was opened by the museum at the Smithsonian's National Museum of American History in 2022 called Presente, A Latino History of the United States. Backlash to the exhibit led the Smithsonian to halt plans for a future exhibit on the Latino civil rights movement that was in development by Johanna Fernandez. In 2023, I asked her about the exhibit and the significance of the backlash.
2: What's important is that it establishes the question, who are Latinos? How did they get here? And what's their relationship to their communities and to the nation and the world? Well, I think we have to look at this conflict in the broader history of the last 10 years, when conservatives have launched a calculated and broad-sweeping campaign to essentially eliminate the teaching of Black American history, Latino history, ethnic studies, women's history, and LGBTQ plus history in the schools. And now what we see is that through this witch hunt and by smearing historians and curators as Marxists, these conservatives are using fear to essentially push through their agenda. And now, again, this has reached a federal museum, and not just any federal museum, but the largest network of museums in the world, which is known as the Smithsonian. In many ways, this sounds and looks like a repeat of the Red Scare or previous moments of repression in the United States.
0: That was historian, professor, and activist Johanna Fernandez on Democracy Now! In 2023. Juan Gonzalez, you knew Johanna for so many years. She died just last week at the age of 55. Talk about her significance.
3: Yes, Amy. Well, Johanna was, as you mentioned, a consummate historian, a committed activist, abolitionist, and fighter for social justice, and also a warm and generous human being. She did more than any other scholar of the past half century to chronicle and preserve the legacy of the young lords, to document and analyze the lasting impact the Lords had on movements of Puerto Ricans and other Latinos for self-determination, for civil rights, and for revolutionary change. I met her more than 25 years ago when she was a graduate student at Columbia University, and I was speaking there to some students. And over the years, she contacted me on many occasions, interviewed me, and practically all of the young Lords, did enormous archival research to produce her book, which, by the way, won one of the top prizes of the Organization of American History, the prestigious Frederick Jackson Turner Award for a history book. But she was also an activist. She did a lot of work in support of Mumia Abu-Jamal, produced a film, Justice on Trial, about Mumia's case. And of course, as you mentioned, organized the Latinx Freedom Movement Conference, which brought together scores of former 60s and 70s activists of the Chicano, Puerto Rican, Dominican, Cuban revolutionary movements in New York just in April. That was the last time I saw her, was in April at that conference. And even then, as she was battling cancer, she still found time to finish the work of that conference and to do all the oral histories of all of the activists. She was an amazing person with enormous energy and spirit, and we are all better people for having known her, but obviously all feeling very much her loss, the loss of her at this time.
0: Well, Juan, we're going to end with the words of Professor Johanna Fernandez as she long talked about the case of Mumia Abu-Jamal, talking about his lack of a fair trial, the politicization of his case. This is Johanna Fernandez speaking about Mumia Abu-Jamal in 2018.
1: Philadelphia is the city that imprisons the majority of Black and brown youth. This is the city that has also imprisoned and attempted to silence the most important political prisoner in the history of the United States, essentially the Nelson Mandela of our time. So if there's a victory in this case, in the case of a man who's been demonized for essentially illuminating the truth about Black oppression, about the predations of capitalism and imperialism, a man who is mild-mannered but is unwilling to compromise with justice, this is the reason why he's been demonized by the police.
0: Those were the words of Professor Johanna Fernandez. She was a professor at Baruch College. She died last week at the age of 55, continuing to champion the case of Mumia Abu-Jamal, who remains in prison after 44 years. To see all our interviews with Johanna Fernandez and Mumia Abu-Jamal and beyond, go to democracynow.org. That does it for our show. Again, I'll be in Edinburgh on August 11th at the Edinburgh Festival. I'm Amy Goodman with Juan Gonzalez.
4: They said
5: if I got drunk,
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13: 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Every week at this time, we explore the musical culture of Spain and Latin America. 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El guitarrista es Jason Vio. The Paraguayan Agustín Barrios Mangoré was a touring guitar virtuoso and composer who demonstrated the enormous possibilities of his instrument throughout Latin America and Europe. For a time, he earned public attention by performing in the garb of a Guarani chieftain. But despite such gimmicks, or perhaps because of them, his music was ignored by Segovia and other European guitarists of his generation. Recently, his music has enjoyed a major revival and has claimed its rightful place in the guitar repertoire. We'll hear three of his best-loved works, two waltzes from Opus 8 and the barcarola Julia Florida. The guitarist is Jason Vio.

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We just heard the waltz opus 8 number 3, The Barcarolle Julia Florida, and the waltz opus 8 number 4 by Agustín Barrios, performed by guitarist Jason Vio. 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Plácido Domingo sings with the Vienna Symphony Orchestra.

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Gabriela Ortiz is a contemporary Mexican composer. In her own words, quote, "The title of this piece is inspired by the legendary Mexican river Papaloapan, or best known as River of the Butterflies. The town of Tlacolapan, located in the state of Veracruz with its port on the river Papaloapan, is where as a child and teenager I discovered the local folk music played so many times. Images and memories of those journeys are the ones that fed my desire to explore and play with musical material in a very simple and personal way. Furthermore, I also like to focus on the harp, not only within the context of Occidental European music, but as an instrument that has always been linked to our roots." Unquote. We'll hear the harpist Alison Brocadal and Alison Alport with Lynn Vertan on the steel drum.

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The River of the Butterflies, by Gabriela Ortiz, was performed by harpist Alison Riocadal and Alison Alport, with Lynn Vartan on the steel drum. 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Los tres estudios se llaman Il Lamento, La Ligereza y Un Suspiro. To finish up this hour, we'll hear a performance by the Chilean Claudio Arrau, who is widely considered one of the greatest pianists of the 20th century. He had a vast repertoire spanning from the Baroque to the 20th century. Despite the lack of any formal education other than his musical training, he was an intellectual who learned English, Italian, German, and French, in addition to his native Spanish. Here he plays Trois Études de Concert, Cyril No. 144, by the Hungarian composer Franz Liszt. The three studies are called Il Lamento, La Ligereza, and Un Suspiro.

0: acabamos de escuchar Trois Études de Concert de Franz Liszt, interpretadas por Claudio Arrau al piano. We just heard Trois Études de Concert by Franz Liszt, performed by Claudio Arrau at the piano.
1: Está escuchando Tonos Clásicos, su programa de música clásica con una conexión latina. Regresaremos con la segunda hora de esta hermosa música en un par de minutos. 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
5: Me alegro de que haya vuelto a nuestro programa Tonos Clásicos, desde los estudios de KBBF en Santa Rosa, California. Toda la música tiene alguna conexión con España o Latinoamérica. Welcome back to Classical Tones from the studios of KBBF in Santa Rosa, California. 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
6: La Ave María es una oración tradicional católica que ha sido escrita en partituras musicales muchas veces por muchos compositores. 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The Ave Maria is a traditional Catholic prayer that has been set to music many times by many different composers. One of the most famous is by the French composer Charles Gounod, based on a prelude by Johann Sebastian Bach. We'll hear a performance by the Peruvian tenor Juan Diego Flores with the Orquestra del Teatro Comunale di Bologna, directed by Michele Mariotti.

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We'll hear an arrangement of a typical jácara, but without the words, performed on period instruments by the early music ensemble Chatham Baroque.

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You're listening to Classical Tones, the program of classical music with a Latin connection, from the studios of KBBF in Santa Rosa, California, where we just heard Jácaras by an anonymous 17th century composer and performed by Chatham Baroque. 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Marin Alsop was the first woman to become musical director of a major American orchestra, in her case the Baltimore Symphony. Later she became principal conductor of the São Paulo Symphony Orchestra in Brazil. We'll now hear her conducting the Brazilians in the Symphony No. 5 by the Russian composer Sergei Prokofiev.

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That was our final work of the program, the Symphony No. 5 by Sergei Prokofiev, performed by the Sao Paulo Symphony Orchestra under the baton of Marin Alsop. 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Soy su presentador, Alan Bloom, y espero estar con ustedes otra vez la próxima semana. I want to thank you for tuning in to Classical Tones, the classical music show from the studios of KBBF. We're here every week with 2 hours of the best music and musicians from Spain and Latin America. This is your host, Alan Bloom, hoping to be with you again next week.

0: Attention Curry County residents, on Tuesday, August 4th, join the Calmiopsis Audubon Society for an important Zoom presentation at 5:30 p.m. Society President Ann Velasis will showcase the stunning landscapes and wild rivers of Southwest Oregon, now under threat from nickel strip mining by a foreign mining company. 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
5: The whole animal of rock music keeps changing itself so fast and so furiously that you just can't plan ahead. So said the rock star who kept changing himself, stylistically and otherwise, throughout his career, David Bowie. Larry Kensington here, and Bowie in his early 1970s glam rock phase is part of this edition of Kensington's Premium Blend. Also from the 70s, songs by Kris Kristofferson, by the new wave band from New York, Talking Heads, and by the British group Supertramp. The ageless Robert Plant brings you a 2025 cover of a song by the indie rock group Low, and I'll bring you a side by Low itself from 2015. There's a spot of jazz fusion from the Pat Metheny group and songs by three first-rate singer-songwriters covering the 1990s to the present, Mary Chapin Carpenter, Patty Griffin, and Jess Williamson. The story of this David Bowie song began in 1968, before Bowie was ever famous. His music publisher asked Bowie to write a set of English lyrics for a popular French song called Comme d'habitude. The publisher rejected Bowie's effort, and it would be Canadian singer-songwriter Paul Anka who would turn that French melody into the English language song My Way, which of course was a huge hit for Frank Sinatra in 1969. Annoyed by the massive success of My Way, Bowie decided to use the same chord progression in what turned out to be a magnificent parody of Sinatra's hit and one of the best songs of Bowie's whole career. The lyrics are a surreal collage of pop culture references and newspaper headlines, laced with more than a little existential dread. The title of the song is actually a question. Life on Mars is by David Bowie from 1971.

and the string arrangement by Mick Ronson. It's from Bowie's 1971 album, Hunky Dory. I'm Larry Kensington. The indie rock group Low was from Duluth, Minnesota, and was a husband and wife collaborative effort of Alan Sparhawk, guitar and vocals, and Mimi Parker, drums and vocals. Low recorded together for nearly 30 years between 1993 and 2022 when Mimi Parker passed away from cancer. Low was widely recognized as pioneers of the slowcore genre with their minimalist arrangements, slower tempos, and fine vocal harmonies. All in evidence here with this song from 2015, What Part of Me is by Low.

a slow, hopeful country indie ballad about freedom and letting love come to you rather than chasing it. Roads by Jess Williamson is from 2023. Preceding was Kris Kristofferson, whose songs were being widely recorded in the early 1970s, which is when he himself recorded in 1971, Loving Her Was Easier Than Anything I'll Ever Do Again. Mary Chapin Carpenter sang about the coming of Halley's Comet as seen in the sky over Jackson, Mississippi in 1910 and again in 1986. Her song Halley Came to Jackson was recorded in 1998. At the beginning was the American indie rock duo Low, What Part of Me is from their 2015 album called Ones and Sixes. Kensington's Premium Blend is the eclectic music program produced weekly for distribution to community radio stations throughout the United States by the Pacifica Network. Larry Kensington here. The music of the Pat Metheny Group has been referred to, retroactively, as Jazz Fusion 2.0, which means this. Guitarist Pat Metheny and his friend and longtime collaborator, keyboardist Lyle Mays, beginning with the founding of their group in 1977, traded the aggressive volume of early jazz fusion for a more lyrical and spacious sound, very much influenced by Latin and Brazilian music, often featuring percussion and wordless vocals, as this piece does. Slip Away is from the 1989 album Letter from Home by the Pat Metheny Group.

David Bowie called the character of Ziggy Stardust a deliberate, calculated artifice, an alien rock star created to rebel against the hippie culture of the 1960s. And while Bowie considered that playing the character of Ziggy Stardust was often good theatrical fun, he said he had to retire the character in 1973 to keep from going crazy and to stave off creative stagnation. Star, the song you just heard, is from The Rise and Fall of Ziggy Stardust and the Spiders from Mars, Bowie's hit album of 1972. From the end of the 70s came a group much influenced by Bowie, the new wave band led by David Byrne, Talking Heads. Heaven is from Fear of Music, the Talking Heads album of 1979. From 1989 came the Sense opener, Slip Away, from the Pat Metheny Group. I'm Larry Kensington. Still to come are songs written and sung by, respectively, Kris Kristofferson and Patty Griffin. First, though, it's one more item by David Bowie. He wrote this song originally as a love letter and marriage proposal to his first wife, Angie Barnett. He sang it to her over the phone before ever going into a studio to record it. In 1973, Bowie would transform the song into a glam rock number that has a rowdy edge to it for his album Aladdin Sane. But in its original version from 1970, The Prettiest Star is a warm, sincere love song with a rather sweet rock guitar solo by Mark Bolan of the band T-Rex.

Patty Griffin is widely regarded as one of the most consequential singer-songwriters of her generation. You just heard a pretty good example of the emotional depth of her songwriting, Cold As It Gets, recorded in 2004. From 1978 came a respected singer-songwriter of his generation, Kris Kristofferson, with The Bigger the Fool, The Harder the Fall. David Bowie opened the set. From 1970 came the original recording of his love song, The Prettiest Star. Larry Kensington here, to remind you that most Kensington's Premium Blend episodes are available for you to hear again whenever you'd like. You can stream or download KPB sound files for free at www.kensingtonspremiumblend.org. This, by the way, has been program number 308, produced, like all the others, in conjunction with FM community station WGRN, located in Columbus, the capital of Ohio. Thanks for listening.

0: From the Bureau of Economic Geology, this is EarthDate. Amber is a gem that's often a window into the ancient past. For thousands of years, it's been valued for its beauty, collected by humans and formed into jewelry and other treasures. But amber is actually not a gemstone or a mineral at all. It's fossilized tree resin. Trees secrete resin in reaction to damage. The resin hardens like a scab to seal the injury and protect the tree from disease. But while it's hardening, it's extremely sticky and can trap pieces of plants, even small creatures within it. Many of these are too delicate to be preserved in the fossil record and are only available to scientists in amber. Specimens have been found around the world. Amber erodes out of the Baltic seashore and can be mined in Myanmar, Canada, the Dominican Republic, and many other places. Collectors and researchers have found flies, spiders eating those flies, and mites clinging to the legs of those spiders, lizards and salamanders, feathers from birds and from dinosaurs, even a nearly entire baby bird, complete enough that researchers could study the structure and color of its skin and feathers, even the lice that lived on them. In fact, amber preserves tiny insects and arachnids almost like they're modern specimens, allowing scientists to examine bugs that went extinct 100 million years ago as if they were alive today. This makes amber not just a beautiful gem, but a valuable scientific tool. I'm Scott Tinker.
1: EarthDate is produced by the Bureau of Economic Geology at the University of Texas at Austin with the generous support of Kay and Scott Sheffield and the Hildebrand Foundation. 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
3: This is the story of you, where you came from, how and why you were born.
4: Yes, it's time for another of those pleasant country get-togethers with America's favorite cowboy,
5: Peter Beauchamp.
6: It would be hard to say whether the jukebox caused the death of human speech or whether music came to fill an already widening void. But unless the music is stopped now, the human race, mumbling, snapping its fingers and twitching its hips, will sink back into an amoebic state where it will take a coagulation of hundreds of teenagers to make up a single unit of vital force.
7: Meanwhile, behind the facade of this innocent-looking bookstore, there lurks the secret workshop of a strange Albanian genius.

0: still about Elvis. You know, that he's raped a black man, he took this and he took that, when actually he's doing what rap's doing today, you know, taking a little bit of this, a little bit of that, and putting a new voice onto it. You know, there's certain people who did, who were covering black
1: material. We'd better terminate this interview. I think you're making things up out of a background that isn't quite deep enough. A little bit of this and a little bit of that. That's not the way things go.
2: I miss the crumbs, don't like it, ain't gonna have it here. I miss the crumbs, don't like it, ain't gonna have it here.
1: You weren't in
0: I wasn't in Tupelo.
1: Well, in Tupelo, so you can't talk about it.

0: But you weren't in.
1: I wasn't in Tupelo.
0: You weren't in Tupelo, so you can't talk about it.
1: But
0: you can't, man. Don't try to make something up that you don't. You don't know what musicians he heard in Tupelo, or you don't know who helped him learn anything. You don't know. This is just an illusion that you have because you like Elvis. I think Elvis is fine. I think he did make a synthesis, but don't talk about something like it as if you were there and saw it.
2: Yep, pretty darn foolish. They don't call you stupid for nothing.
3: But all insulting aside,
0: you don't know what he did. He may have stolen all of his stuff, or he may not have, but you don't know.
1: Well, no one knows except Elvis, then.
0: Oh, no.
2: And why was that, Mr. DJ Person?
4: I guess it was, like, a long time ago.
2: Yeah.

from my favorite Sam Cooke album, Nightbeat. That's Little Red Rooster, covered by so many, memorably by the Rolling Stones, who also used Billy Preston, as did the Beatles, featured on that beautiful track. Manhole, instrumental from Jake Soberlak, who also gave us I'm Worried from his album I'm in Trouble. Obviously, Five Believers, Take Three, the complete version, featuring Beavis and Butthead, and coming out of an interview we did with Alan Lomax back in the 90s, The Knot in Tupelo Blues. The Rolling Stones with Country Honk, coming out of Howlin' Wolf, Evil. There's Evil Going on the Chess label. Love in Vain from Keb Moe. Jake Soberlak, like I told you, I'm Worried, coming out of Sittin' on Top of the World from Bob Wills and his Texas Playboys. Opened up with the great Hank Williams and the very first recording back in 1948 of Honky Tonkin'. All mixed up, Peter Beauchamp. Glad you tuned in. We'll be doing some more Honky Tonkin'. But first, here's Ray Charles reminding us that we're in the danger zone.

Do I have a dream? I think I'd like a night where there's no dreams. I'd like a morning when I wake up and there's really nothing on the news. When everything just returns to dull. And there's nothing to report. And there's no pestilence. And there's no war and there's no aggression and people are just leaving it alone and getting on with each other. Wouldn't that be nice? The surf is 3 foot high today. Chickens are laying in central Otago, New Zealand. The football will be played as usual on Saturday. Someone might win, but probably everyone will just have a draw. There's nothing happening. That's my dream. It's just be nice.

First, effective immediately, the FDA will be notifying physicians that the use of acetaminophen. Is that okay? And I want to just thank everybody, and in particular, God, I want to just say, don't take Tylenol. Don't have your baby take Tylenol. Don't take it. Nothing bad can happen. It can only good happen. We love you, God, and we love our great military. Protect them.

0: and I don't want the best for them. I'm sorry, but I can't stand my opponent.
1: And I know you hate him, but you should also not now just become a default anti-anything because you might now be indoctrinated.
2: Change my mind. I'll listen to whatever proof you have.
3: Right.
2: I'll show you my proof. You show me your proof.
1: Genuinely, what are you basing this on?
4: As the president said yesterday, we're ready. We're ready for anything.
5: Barry Hartman! Barry Hartman!
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We have time for one request.

0: That's Tonky Honk with Twinlings, finishing up the first hour of Honky Tonkin' with Baltimore, a super shy remix from Nina Simone from his upcoming Monk Movements. That's John Batiste. Always Know. Always Know that Donald Trump is a wanker, a redo of Bach and the White Stripes from Ben Camus. Judy Garland with Mike Pence and Louise Lasser, Over the Rainbow. Hatred, great new song from Baldy Crawlers featuring Donald Trump and Trevor Noah. Bless You from John Lennon, Sam Neill, Do I Have a Dream? And we opened up with the great Ray Charles, In the Danger Zone. All mixed up. Peter Beauchamp, glad you tuned in. Lots more to get to.
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final number in our Perfect for Parties preview is from a wonderful swinging collection of dance tunes. It's RCA Victor's great new album, Jazz Goes Dancing.

That's Truth or Consequences from Andrew Ferris. Gypsy's Curse from Calexico. This is Lorelei with Billy Came Back. A Story of an Elvis Queen from Meg Louie. Surrender from Elvis himself, coming out of Andreas Segovia, and Cello Number 1 in G Major. Our Home from Rodrigo and Gabriella. New from Tricky, Because They Don't Know, coming out of Eleanor Rigby. And we opened up with Cap in Hand from Eels. All mixed up, Peter Beauchamp, glad you tuned in. Lots more to get to, including a tribute to Plas Johnson. This is his saxophone with Henry Mancini on the Pink Panther.

details of my life are quite inconsequential. 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My father was a relentlessly self-improving boulangerie owner from Belgium with low-grade narcolepsy and a penchant for buggery. My mother was a 15-year-old French prostitute named Chloe with webbed feet. My father would womanize, he would drink, he would make outrageous claims like he invented the question mark. Sometimes he would accuse chestnuts of being lazy, the sort of general malaise that only the genius possess and the insane lament. My childhood was typical. Summers in Rangoon, Luge lessons. In the spring, we'd make meat helmets. When I was insolent, I was placed in a burlap bag and beaten with reeds. Pretty standard.

0: Summers in Rangoon, luge lessons. 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When I was insolent, I was placed in a burlap bag and beaten with reeds. Pretty standard, really. At the age of 12, I received my first scribe. At the age of 14, a Zoroastrian named Vilma ritualistically shaved my testicles. It's breathtaking. I suggest you try it.
1: You know, we have to stop.

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0: Uh-oh, the cuckoo kids. That means it's time to go.
1: Well, it's very pleasant to have seen you all here. And to think that you are my audience and all that, because I'm a born actor myself. I like an audience. I'm like a child in that respect. Well, goodbye. Goodbye.
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1: It's August 5th, and on this day in 1914, America's first electric traffic lights were installed and tested in Cleveland, Ohio. They featured red and green colored lights with the words stop and move and made a buzzing sound when the colors were about to change. At the time, it was called a revolutionary method in handling traffic. Now, those signals were actually manually switched by a traffic cop who sat in a weather-protected booth that overlooked the intersection, and that same booth also had direct lines of communication to both police headquarters and the fire department. So in an emergency, that same officer could direct emergency traffic quickly and safely using those new traffic lights. For KCIW News, I'm Lori Gallo-Stoddard.
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once again like 1965. Songs from Motown label ruled the roost, man. But half the songs you'll hear today were released under one of the Motown labels,

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Here it is, Ramsey Lewis, jazz instrumental version of a Negro spiritual that was first published in 1901. It was a slave escape song. Here's Ramsey Lewis with Wade in the Water.

0: here's what I'm talking about. Gene Chandler.
1: Yeah.
0: Stop This Rainbow. That, beloved, is Rhythm and Blues. Gene Chandler. Number 31 song for 1966, Stop This Rainbow. Before that, Rufus Thomas's little baby girl, Carla Thomas, singing that big hit, Baby. Before that, you heard Jimmy Ruffin with What Becomes Of The Broken Hearted. And one of the many hits in the top 100 for 66, Martha Reeves and the Vandellas, I'm Ready For Love. And we opened up with Ramsey Lewis on the keyboard, playing the jazz version of Wade in the Water. 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And if Philip is on your radio, then you must be listening on a community radio station's webpage or tuned into their frequency on your radio. That means that somewhere in your hood, tucked into the corner of a church, a library, or community center, there's a group of people, mostly volunteers, trying to hold things together with Scotch tape and paper clips so they can provide you with local news and commentary specific to your community and the place that you too can be a part of. So, if you like what you're hearing or you want to be heard, give them a call or make a donation or spread the word. They need you to need them. So let's continue with song number 30 from 1966. Joe Tex following up on his big hit from 1965. You have better hold on to what you got.

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Thank you for the facts from A to Z. My life was torn like windblown sand. 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

0: Robert Parker, Barefootin'. Before that, one of my favorite songs, Sonny from Bobby Herb. Open the Door from Your Heart from Daryl Banks. And Martha Reeves and the Brandellas. And we opened with Joe Tex with Love You Say. All right, you are listening to the Solid Gold Soul Countdown Show with Bill Abondio Radio. Looking back at 1966, one of the most famous shows that came out of 1966, created by Gene Roddenberry. It debuted in September of 1966, and it is still 54 years later on the air now.
1: Space, the final frontier. These are the voyages of the starship Enterprise. Its five-year mission, to explore strange new worlds, to seek out new life and new civilizations, to boldly go where no man has gone before.
0: Star Trek, the mythical adventures of the USS Enterprise, debuted September 8th, 1966. It was on the air for three seasons, 1966 to 1969, starring William Shatner as Captain Kirk, Leonard Nimoy as Mr. Spock, and DeForest Kelly as Chief Medical Officer Leonard McCoy. But as far as I was concerned, there was only one star on that show, and that was Nichelle Nichols, Lieutenant Uhura, the Chief Communications Officer. She was one of the first black women to be featured in a primetime television series. And man, I fell in love with that woman. Nichelle Nichols, a pioneer in primetime television. Now, let's get back to the music. The song that came in 25th on the Billboard charts for 1966 was B.B. King's Don't Answer the Door. Now, this, beloved, is rhythm.

Big Wilson Piggin, land of a thousand dances. And you are listening to the Solid Gold Soul Countdown Show with Philip on your radio. Before that, you heard the number 22 song, Blowing in the Wind, from Stevie Wonder. The Temptations with Get Ready. She Blew a Good Thing from the American Poets. And we opened up with Nothing But Blues from my man B.B. King. Don't Answer the Door came in at number 25. Song was on the top of the charts for 13 weeks back in 1966. Let's keep it going now. You know we're getting close to the end of the hour, so I'm going to try to get in a couple of more before we go. Let's get in the number 20 and the number 19. Then I'll pick y'all up on the other side of the hour with number 18. Here's the number 20 song. My old man used to love to sing this song every time it came on the radio. Here's Ray Charles with Let's Go.

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0: 150 years ago, Charles Darwin became fascinated by an invertebrate that would become the backbone of modern ecology, earthworms.
1: It may be doubted if there are any other animals which have played such an important part in the history of the world as these lowly, organized creatures.
0: Our episode, Worms of Endearment, is the next Big Picture Science.
2: Adele with a poetry moment. I'll be reading my original poem, The Axis. You leave bruises on the softest parts of me, like a peach dropped in the orchard, or squeezed too eagerly at market. I know I'll always come second. If it's not the wife, then it's the mob or bottle moaning, calling you home. I measure my worth in tasks. Cooking, cleaning, yes, but sometimes taxes. The axis is my usefulness to my tribe, my town, and yes, to you. I long to be loved, not needed. My mind is my cage, my body is my freedom, so stop telling me what to wear, to grow my hair, to sit down, don't go there, just stop. Please. I swear I never wanted much. Just to feel some care, to get back what I gave, and not feel brave for asking.
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4: W News reporting is made possible in part from the generosity of Robert Silky O'Sullivan. Silky O'Sullivan loves truth, justice, silly words, and his late wife, Alice. 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

Have mercy, have mercy, have mercy. Curtis Mayfield and the Impressions with Keep On Pushing, ranked number 13 on the Billboard R&B charts for 1964, held the number one spot for 2 weeks, and stayed in the top 100 for 16 weeks. Before that, you heard the number 14 song, Mercy, Mercy, from Don Convey and the Good Timers. Sam Cooke came up in number 15 with The Good Times Roll. Dionne Warwick with Reach Out For Me, and we opened up that set with Major Lance and You're listening to the Solid Gold Soul Countdown Show with Philip on your radio, and if Philip is on your radio, then you must be listening on a community radio station's webpage or tuned into their frequency on your radio. That means that somewhere in your hood, tucked into the corner of a church, a library, or community center, there's a group of people, mostly volunteers, trying to pull things together with Scotch tape and paper clips so they can provide you with local news and commentary specific to your community and the place that you too can be a part of. 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They need you to need them. Let's get back to the countdown with the song ranked number 12 on the Billboard Top 100 R&B for 1964. Written and produced by Motown's main production team, Holland, Dozier, and Holland. And sung by the Supremes, Where Did Our Love Go?

0: The Supremes with Baby Love. We began with The Supremes and ended with The Supremes. Supremes coming in at number 8 on the Billboard Top 100 R&B for 1964 with Baby Love. It was number 1 for 3 weeks on the R&B charts and on the Top 100 for 15 weeks. Tommy Tucker came in at number 9 with High Heel Sneakers, followed by the Dixie Cups with Chapel of Love, the Impressions with Amen, and we kicked off this set with the Supremes, Where Did Our Love Go? You are listening to the Solid Gold Soul Countdown with Philip on your radio. We're down to number 7, and number 7 plays a big role in our next flashback memory to 1964. It was February 1964 in Miami Beach, Florida, when a brash young man named Cassius Clay climbed into the ring with the heavyweight champion of the world, Sonny Liston. Clay was a 7-1 underdog. He gained a lot of notoriety for his bragging personality, and many people thought he was no match for Liston. Here is the archival recording. The fight was broadcast on radio back then, and the announcer is Howard Cosell.
1: This is what Rocky Marciano has just said. This is hard to figure out as we come up to round 7. Clay Liston.
2: My congratulations to you. Shoot over to Steve. Let go of the mic, Cassius.
3: Come here, Cassius. Wait a minute.
2: And a scene of absolute bedlam in this ring. The unbelievable has happened. We're now going over to Sonny Liston, who we respect the most.
3: What makes it so good?
2: He may not want it all.
3: If I want him, it's going to be a fix. But it's not no fix. With his eyes closed.
2: Not closed.
3: That wasn't no fix.
2: It is not
3: closed. I didn't stop it.
0: And that way it was in February of 1964. You could hear the beginning of the cantankerous relationship between Clay and Cosell. Howard yelling, "Give me the microphone." Cassius, give me the microphone. While Clay screamed back, "I shocked the world, I shocked the world." So let's get back to the countdown. Here is the number 7 song on the top of the charts for 3 weeks as number 1 and 16 weeks in the top 100. It's the Tams with What Kind of Fool. What kind of fool?

The Drifters, Under the Boardwalk, on the Solid Gold Countdown Show. We have time to sneak in two that did not make the top 35 of the top 100. One that came in number 54. You won't believe that. Martha Reeves and the Vandellas with Dancing in the Street. And another one that came in number 67 from Little Anthony and the Imperials, Going Out of My Head.

Martha Reeves and the Vandellas dancing in the street. So I managed to get in a couple of more, but we're going to do the last three right now, and I will bid you farewell. See you next week. Do good things. Practice random acts of kindness and treat your neighbor the same way that you want your neighbor to treat you. Taking you out with the last three, the number three for 1964 was Walk On By with Dionne Warwick. Joe Hinton came in number two, and Mary Wells with My Guy came in at number one. See you next week. Peace.

But here's one thing you just can't tell. You don't know when, though. You never can tell when Joe Hinton will come back in town. But here's what I want you.

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6: 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I am your host, Jumbo Dubby. 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

Bienvenidos. You're in the Afrosonic Taxi for another journey into music with African roots worldwide. I'm your driver, DJ K, and today we're on an Afro-Cuban trip. We started with singer Damaro Cena, who embodies the spirit of Cuba, classically trained with a fiery soul. Next, a musician who's been spreading Cuban music across North America for decades, Tony Martinez, with his group, The Cuban Power.

Coming to you from the studios of KPSQ-LP in downtown Fayetteville, Arkansas, you're in the Afrosonic Taxi with your driver, DJ K, and today we're putting the spotlight on Cuba. We just heard Telmari, and before that, the group Bambaleo. Despite sanctions and economic hardships in their homeland, Cuban music is as strong as ever, both on the island and abroad. Next, one of the longest-running dance bands in the world, Los Van Van.

Cuban artists adding to the richness of the USA, the late Raul Malo, and before that, the Pedrito Martinez Group featuring Wynton Marsalis. Now back to the island with David Alvarez and his band Yugo Demonos.

0: Roberto Fonseca. And before that, Cuban Music in Scotland with Salsa Celtica. You've been riding in the Afrosonic Taxi, where we break down borders with music and give you a soundtrack to move with light through troubling times. Until next time, may you persevere in your passions. And as always, stay in community with Community Radio. 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

0: Hey, are you feeling guilty for not feeling guilty? My name is Ray Gary. I produce a show on KCIW called What's Going On. I'll play music that'll give you all the conscience you need. 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
1: 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We're downstairs in the Black Trumpet Compass Rose building, just across from Misty Mountain Brewing. 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
4: Hello, Mr. and Mrs. Brookings Harbor and all the fishing boats at sea. I'm Bruce Ellis, and this is the Insider Report. So sit back, relax, and let your ears do the walking as I fill you in on what's going on in the area this weekend and beyond. Well, hello, hello, hello, and welcome to this week's show that keeps you in the know. And I'm all by my lonesome because Kat couldn't make it to the show today, although I do have a guest, so that's cool for a minute here. But yeah, I hope everybody got out there and had some fun. The Art on the Coast was this last thing going on this weekend, and it's so funny. I was trying to stay away from the port because through June all the way through August, I'm down at that port every weekend, and I had to go down there for business, and so I ended up at the port anyways. But I did go check it out, and yeah, it was a nice little event going on there, very smooth. And it was a little windy, though, so anybody who was out there knows that some people's canopies were going all over the place. So, yeah, that's not good. You got to be weighted down, that's for sure. We've been doing this for over 15 years, and I'll tell you what, we use water buckets, and it works out perfect. But that wind can get pretty hairy. And, you know, when people put their walls on, just to get it to you out there, when you put your walls on, that almost turns your canopy, your booth, into a sail. So just remember that, too. So anyways, if you don't want to see your canopy going flying up 20 feet in the air, look at that. Oh, that's mine. Yeah, you better make sure that stuff is weighted down. But yeah, we got a lot of stuff coming up here. Hope you all got out and did something this weekend because the weather has been beautiful. I pretty much have been in, it's like Pirate Fest week, so I'm in Pirate Fest mode. So I was doing a map and all kinds of stuff for the vendors down there this weekend. So that's how my weekend rolled. So anyways, it'll be over after next weekend, and then I'll be able to take a little bit of a break. So we got a guest, as I said, though. Before we get going, I'd like to thank Oregon South Coast Fishermen, otherwise known as the Castaways, and Oregon Coast VIP Marketing for sponsoring the Insider Report. And if you'd like to sponsor our show or one of the other fine shows here at KCIW, just go to kciw.org, and you will be on your way. And we got a really special guest in town here. He's away from the other side of the country here. So, yeah, Mr. Dan Springen, he's the executive director for WRFF, which is the Wild Rivers Film Festival. Welcome, Dan, back back to the community, my friend.
5: Thank you, buddy. Glad to be back. Thank you, Bruce.
4: We were joking because you said, I'm the first person he met when he first came to town.
5: Day
4: How
5: one.
4: Many years ago was that?
5: That was 23.
4: Yeah, 23. Yeah, he came down there. I was chalking up the port, go figure. And Dan came up to me and introduced himself, and I directed him where he needed to go. I believe I helped out where I didn't know the answer, didn't I?
5: Yeah, I was looking for the coffee shop. You were the first person I met in Brookings.
4: That's cool. Yeah, so anyways, that was righteous. So anyways, you're here for a reason. You're in the town again, like you are every year.
5: So this is year four for Wild Rivers Film Festival, and that's coming up here August 13th through the 16th. So 13th is opening night, and we've got a film called The 100-Year Effect. And what's really cool about this film is that it explains how what we do today with our bodies and how we take care of ourselves, how that affects generations to come if you have children and, you know, passing along different traits and different genes and things like that. And the doctor, he's from the Oregon Health and Science Institute. He'll be here to do a Q&A.
4: Right.
5: So it's going to be a great opening night. Red carpet starts at 6 o'clock. And then the movie starts at 8, Q&A right after the movie, and then we have a big party for all the VIPs afterward.
4: Yep. I should be there this year.
5: You will be there. Are you kidding?
4: I'm supposed to be there.
5: Come on, man.
4: This year I'm going to make it, man. I'm going to come on down there. I'll get all fancy dressed up and all that good stuff.
5: Yeah, that's so there's three venues,
4: yes.
5: But four auditoriums, right? So we have Redwood.
4: Oh, no, we have got you confused now. Here you go.
5: yeah, if you were confused before. So the Redwood Theater right there on Main, so they have two theaters,
4: right.
5: They have two auditoriums in there. So Redwood 1, Redwood 2, and then the Chetco Pelican Players.
4: Yep.
5: So we'll be down there. Usually we show shorts down there, but I'm going to show a couple features down there this year as well. A really cool independent called Panic Sets In. We'll be playing down there. And then the library. So
4: yeah, the library.
5: The library is usually where we play our docs. But this year's been, we have a lot of great docs. And I also realize that Brookings likes its documentaries.
4: Mm-hmm.
5: I mean, we saw the turnout for all the documentaries last year. And so we have more this year. And we've got great ones from Bend in the River, Running Wild about the salmon, Taming the Mouth about the Columbia River, the mouth of the Columbia where all the boats sink because they're trying to, you know, get through that ebb and flow, like getting into the Columbia. Throwaway Horses about people who want horses as pets but then can't take care of them, and then the rescue missions.
4: Oh, jeez.
5: Just a beautiful film, a lot of beautiful horses in it.
4: Wow.
5: So many great docs this year.
4: Yeah. That's what, we're starting ISO Productions and everything, and that's one of the things we were going to focus on is some docs around the area here.
5: It makes perfect sense.
4: Yeah, it's really good stuff. So I know exactly where you're coming from. So right on. So you got several good films going on then.
5: Oh, yeah.
4: All independent films.
5: All independent. Yeah, no studio. I mean, the beauty of a film festival is 99.9%. Even if you go to places like Telluride, Sundance, they play a lot of films. But 99%, you're not just going to go and find out in a theater, you know?
4: Right.
5: It's like these are independent films with independent voices and independent ideas to make movies that are passion projects for people, and they make them, and you're not going to just, you know, find it on Netflix.
4: Right.
5: You're not just going to find it on Prime or see it in a movie theater. The place to see it is at a film festival.
4: Yep. It's cool when they go and end up on Netflix or something.
5: Oh, it is.
4: That is really groovy.
5: In Orlando, because I also run Orlando Film Festival, we've broke a lot of independent films. Mm-hmm. I mean, we had Jojo Rabbit before it was even out, and then it wins 3 Academy Awards.
4: Wow.
5: We had the Minimalists.
4: Uh-huh.
5: There's a film called Minimalism, and it's these two cats. And we broke this years ago, but it went on to get a lot of acclaim and recognition. It's about two guys who just got rid of all the crap in their life, you know,
4: and
5: just cut it down to as little as possible, and how their lives just became more vibrant and fresh and cool because they didn't have a bunch of crap to tote around.
4: Yeah.
5: You know? So that's the beauty of film festivals is you get an opportunity to see it before it breaks. And if it never breaks, you had that opportunity to see it.
6: At least, yeah. And then when you go and you go, hey, I saw that, like Bad Fish was on Netflix. And everybody around town saw it. And it was like, it was really exciting, you know.
5: Yeah, Brad actually, he submitted a screenplay. We have one of his screenplays.
6: Yeah, I believe he's doing a part two, a sequel as well.
5: Yeah, I'm interested in seeing that because Bad Fish was a cool film, you know.
6: Well, The Copper Dodo has a sequel too, so there you go.
5: Just I'm ready for some Copper Dodo. I think you know that.
6: It's going to be fun. Hey, so real quick, the dates and the times for where this begins.
5: Yeah, okay, so here's the quick rundown. So it's August 13th.
6: Mm-hmm.
5: Put it on your calendar. August 13th is opening night. Now, that's a VIP event, and you can get VIP passes through the website. I believe they're $150.
6: Okay.
5: But you get the entire festival. You get all the happy hours. You get all the after parties, mixing and mingling with all the filmmakers. It's only $150, and it gets you Wednesday, Thursday, Friday, Saturday, Sunday, and the award show.
6: Okay.
5: So it's a steal. So it starts, it'll be red carpet for the VIPs, 6 o'clock in front of the Redwood Theater on Thursday the 13th. Right after that's the movie, 8 p.m.
6: Right.
5: Right after that, it'll be Q&A with the doctor. And then after that will be the after party, which will be disclosed to the VIP members.
6: Right, right. Is there anywhere they can go online so they got just tell them.
5: You can find wildriversfilmfestival.com.
6: Oh, okay, perfect. Well, Dan, man.
5: It's always great to see you, man.
6: Glad to have you here. We're
5: glad to be back.
6: We'll see you at the Pirate Festival because I got to announce some of that going on here.
5: Oh, yeah. So I'm looking forward to that.
6: There.
5: I'll be there.
6: You going to bring your chili or what did you bring that one time?
5: yeah, I did. I brought a big pot of chili for you guys. I'll do that again. You watch.
6: All right, man.
5: All right, buddy.
6: Have a great one.
5: All right,
6: pal.
5: Thanks, Bruce.
6: Good to see you.
5: All right,
6: take care.
5: You too.
6: All right, man, that's always good to see Dan back in town. You know some action is going to be happening when that man is around. So, hey, we got to get into this because, yeah, we had a little bit of fun there. But, yeah, that's important stuff, man. The Wild Rivers Film Festival is bringing a lot to the community here. So, appreciate it. So, I'm going to get us started off with the music on Wednesdays and Saturdays at Cisco at the Brookings Harbor Farmers Market, 10 a.m. to 2 p.m. Then on the 14th, he'll be at Addie's. Crescent City, noon to 1:30. On the 20th, he'll be at Seaview Senior Living, noon to 1:30. On the 25th, he'll be at World Headquarters 101, 4:30 p.m. And then on the 28th, he'll be at Checo Activity Center, 11 a.m. to 1 p.m. And then the Tony Land Band on the 29th, he'll be at Kung Thai Restaurant, 6 to 8. Black GTO is playing on the 9th at Del Norte Fair Beer Garden, 4 p.m. to 7 p.m. On the 14th, they'll be at the Checo Brewing Company, 6 to 9. On the 15th, they'll be at Inateca, 7 to 10. And on the 22nd, they'll be at the Brookings Elks Lodge, 6 to 8. Disturbing the Peace is going to be Disturbing the Peace on the 21st at Eureka Elks Lodge, 5 p.m. to 8 p.m. if you happen to be in Eureka. The Mighty Steelheads on the 7th and the 21st, they're going to be at Inateca at 7 p.m. The Travel Oregon Welcome Center on the 15th is all about beachcombing with marine biologist Dr. Bill Gorham. That'll be happening at 1 p.m. Mike Powell and Bobby Barrett are going to be playing on the 22nd at Augustino's, 2 p.m. to 5 p.m. And then on the 29th, they'll be at an Umbrella Farms, noon to 2. Lon Gardard, he's going to be jamming on the 29th at Misty Mountain Brewing, 6 to 8. And on the 14th, 22nd, 28th, you can catch that guy at Kung Thai. So there we go. And even though Kat's not here, we got a heck of a library schedule here, so let's get going. So 5:30 p.m. is the Qigong for Health and Vitality. I'll probably never say that right. It's a free class with licensed instructor Lenny. All are welcome. Donations appreciated. Tuesdays, it's 10:30 a.m. at Story Time, Stories, Songs, and Games for Young Children. 3:30 p.m., it's the Tween Club. Youths ages 10 to 13 are welcome to hang out and explore new interests and activities every week. Wednesdays, it's 9:30 a.m. with the Qigong for Health and Vitality again. Wednesdays, it'll also at 1:30 is D&D One-Shot Adventure for youth ages 10 to 16. This program introduces players to the fun and interactive tabletop role-playing game. 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And that's happening at 1:30 to 4 p.m. Afternoon activities, drop-in activities, and snack for school-age kids. On Thursdays, 10 a.m. to noon, you got Roddy Creek String Band doing an open rehearsal, friendly open rehearsal for acoustic string instruments players. 5:30 p.m. on Thursday, they're doing Easy Flow Yoga, which is a free class. On 10:30, they're doing Threads, Hooks, and Needles, a fiber arts club for knitters, sewers, and more. 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And then on the second and fourth Saturdays, 2 to 4, you got the Teens Tech Tech. Drop in with your device or tech questions and get help from trained youth technology mentors. The mentors are young people who have been trained to teach technology to older adults and are standing by to help with your smartphone, iPad, or computer. They got some monthly events going on as well. On August 8th at 4:30 to 6, it's the Chamber of Commerce Mixer. You meet author Craig Evans. Join the library, Harmony Me Music, and the Chamber of Commerce to meet local musician and author Craig Evans and celebrate his newest book, Triple Threat. The event will include writer's kits, live music, and book signing and refreshments. And then Monday, August 10th, all days, Spice World Bags. Take a culinary journey around the world. Our spice bags feature a uniquely monthly spice from a different part of the world. Each bag comes with a tester, sample trivia, and recipe suggestions. Supplies are limited, so it's a first-come, first-served deal. And then Monday, also on August 10th, 1 to 3, there's a double feature garden talk. Join the library and the Brookings Harbor Garden Club for double feature gardening presentation. Topics include cultivating resilience for ecological distress and a deep dive on dahlias. Dahlias, yes, indeed. Hey, on August 13th and 16th, they got the Wild Rivers Film Festival Documentary Hub. This year, the library is one of the three screening locations for the Wild Rivers Film Festival. This event is managed by the Wild Rivers Film Festival. Full schedule of films and more information, you go to wildriversfilmfestival.com, just like Dan said. Hey, and then we're going right here for Thursday, August 13th at 3:30 p.m. afternoon game hub opening game on the library's Nintendo Switch 2, along with a selection of board games. Every second Thursday of the month, K-12 students are welcome. And then Wednesday, August 12th, they got a book club going on here at 4 p.m., the Bookworm Buddies Club, geared towards second through fifth graders. Kids vote on and pick the books they read each month. In August, reading selection will be posted to library calendar and the library's Facebook page. All library-led events and programs are free to attend, whether or not you have a library card. For more info and more of the schedule, you can go to checko.librarycalendar.com. There you go. Hey, now we got some famous quotes here from first American female astronomer Maria Mitchell. She was born on August 1st, 1818. She said, "I am just learning to notice the different colors of the stars and already begin to have a new enjoyment. We have a hunger of the mind which asks for knowledge of all around us, and the more we gain, the more is our desire. The more we see, the more we are capable of seeing. Do not look at stars as bright spots only. Try to take in the vastness of the universe. And last but not least, there is no cosmetic for beauty like happiness." Hope you enjoyed this week's quotes from Maria Mitchell, first American female astronomer, with Cousin Bruce. Till next week, hey, have a great one. Yeah, we got some Concerts in the Park series going on here. The summer schedule, 1 p.m. on Sundays at Azalea Park. August 16th, there's Simple Dreams Oregon. It's a six-piece Rogue Valley band that delivers a rich emotional journey through Linda Ronstadt's most beloved music, as well as the hits of Fleetwood Mac, Heart, and Journey. Each performance delivers powerhouse vocals, soaring harmonies, passion, and precision. Oh, yeah. Here it comes. That's right. Are you ready, lads and lasses? Because the Pirates of the Pacific Festival is coming to town here this weekend, coming up on the 7th, 8th, and 9th. On the 7th, it's noon to 8. On the 8th, it's 10 to 8. And on the 9th, it's 10 to 6. Vendors, live music on two stages, reenactors, food, beer gardens, bars, kids' activities, and, of course, pirates with cannons. The whole grass area this year is going to be just filled with, like, we have a blacksmith down there, all kinds of pirate stuff. Yeah, back in the day, Renaissance stuff. It looked like you're going back in time down there on the in the grassy knoll, as we call it, the grassy field. And hey, like always, you are invited to come down there all dressed up. Hey, and Gold Beach Visitor Center is having a pet food drive here happening. It started on August 1st and it's running all the way to August 31st. You can visit the Gold Beach Visitor Center, located at 94080 Sherry Lane up there in Gold Beach, any day between 9 a.m. and 3:30 p.m. Bring in cat/kitten and dog/puppy dry or wet food or other items like pine sol, that's a good one, blankets, cat or dog toys, treats, leashes, paper towels, brush, pet shampoo, beds. You get the idea. And you bring in something, and guess what? You're going to receive a beautiful glass float. All donations go to the Wild Rivers Animal Rescue, so it's a good cause for the paws. Ha ha. Elk Valley Casino is presenting Comedy Night with Angie Bloomfield. This will be happening on August 15th at 8 p.m. Doors open 7:30 p.m. Show starts at 8 p.m. Tickets in advance at the Points Club booth. Tickets online at etix.com or on the day of the show. Oh, and you must be 21 or older to be able to go have some fun there. And Lucky 7 Casino is presenting the 27th annual PPA Benefit Car Show. This is happening August 15th, 8 a.m. to 2 p.m. Cars, trucks, motorcycles, 4x4s. There'll be some food, music, and hey, t-shirts. That's what it said, t-shirts. Hey, and BH Adventures, a weight travel club car wash, will be at Les Schwab Tire parking lot on the 16th, 11 a.m. to 3 p.m., washing cars. This is by donations only. All proceeds benefit local students attending a marine science trip to Florida. And then Brookings Harbor Blood Drive at the Star of the Sea Catholic Church, located at 820 Old Country Road, will be having a blood drive on the 24th, noon to 5, and on the 25th, it'll be 10:30 a.m. to 3:30 p.m. And now we got some time for our PSAs. At the Checo Public Library is presenting Beyond 250. This is going on still. This is a great thing. I went and did it, and I'm telling all my friends to go do it too. Whether you've lived here for a long time or a short time, they are seeking storytellers for a local oral history project. Anyone who has ever called Brookings home, whether past or present, you can sign up and interview. Just call 541-469-7738.

1 p.m. is intermediate, and there's a $2 donation, and you can contact Gene at 541-251-8998 if you would like to know more about that. Yeah, Monarch Gardens, located at 984 Parkview Drive in Brookings, got a dementia support group every third Thursday of the month, 3 p.m., a compassionate space to process your emotions. 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You do not have to have received hospice services before to participate. 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For more info on that, you can call 541-469-0405. Cascadia Pickleball Zone presenting an hour of pickleball yoga. Mondays, it's at 11 a.m. Tuesdays, it's 5:30 p.m. Wednesdays, it's 10:15 a.m. Thursdays, they've got some infrared yoga at 4 p.m. and 5:30 p.m. And then Fridays, it's 10:15 a.m. And then also on Fridays at 11:30 a.m., it's aerial. So there you go. Anybody that knows about yoga knows what I just said. KCIW Soapbox Series. KCIW is giving folks a chance to speak their mind on a show called the KCIW Soapbox. Basically, KCIW is offered 2 minutes of airtime to anyone who has something to say. There are a few rules, of course. No cussing, no slandering, or no advertising. But other than that, folks can share what's on their mind. Come in and say something nice. The studio is open every Wednesday from 2 to 3 for people to come in and record. And then Legends Arcade is presenting Trading Card Game Night every first Wednesday of the month, 5 to 8 p.m. Magic the Gathering, Yu-Gi-Oh!, Pokemon, and more. You can sling spells, summon monsters, trade, or battle with local players. And then Game Night at the Whimsical Griffin, located at 615 Checo Avenue by the Redwood Theater, Tuesdays and Fridays, 5 to 9 p.m. Magic the Gathering, Dungeons & Dragons, and board games. And then Meals on Wheels, volunteers needed. Hey, if you'd like to do something that'll make you and those you help very happy, if you'd like to do something to help give back to the community you love, hey, if you'd like to help out your fellow human beings, then Meals on Wheels, they looking for you. By delivering a hot meal to those who are home-ridden, you not only help someone who is hungry, but you also bring a bit of kindness into their lives, a friendly face for them to see every day, and social contact they may not have otherwise. There are 3 routes that deliver hot meals to about 60 seniors on a daily basis. Each route takes about 1.5 hours. You can volunteer by the day, the week, bi-weekly, bi-monthly, even if it is just 1 day a week, 1 day a month, whatever works for you. Every little bit helps. If you're interested in helping in this great cause for the community, you can contact Meals on Wheels via the Checo Activity Center, 541-469-6822. And Brookings Harbor Boy Scouts of America, scouting for new troop members always. Boys and girls are invited. Troop 32 and 4032 are now accepting new scouts, as well as adults interested in volunteering. Scouts are able to join the troops from 5th grade to age 17. Adults are able to volunteer as long as they are over 21 years old, are able to pass the background check, and willing to spend about an hour and a half completing a youth protection training course. They meet at Scout Hall 7 to 8:30 p.m. every Monday night, except on holidays. You can meet the troops and learn more about what the Scouts do in the community. Scout Hall is located at 414 Azalea Park Road in Brookings. Troop 32 Scoutmaster is Mark Hagland, 541-661-2749. And Troop 4032, a Scoutmaster, Rebecca Wilson, 707-951-3647. Yeah, and I just figure, Junior, my grandson, he's 5th grade, or he just had 5th grade last year, 11, so he'll probably get interested in the Scouts. Oh, I say about, it goes 5th to 17 years old. Yeah, he'll probably, about 18, he'll probably get interested in it. And I'll be paying, miss the whole dadgum thing, because I've been trying to get him to join, because I want to volunteer and have some fun with him. Oh, well. There we go. Hey, that's it. I got the Flying Fickle Fiender, Pate, and I'm all done today for this Monday. So I'm going to bring this show to an end. Thanks to our producer, Tony and Tom, for helping us bring our show to the airwaves. We appreciate all our listeners. And thank you for tuning in to the Insider Report each week. And we hope it helps you plan your next adventure. Most of the info in this week's show came from the pages of the Insider of Southern Oregon Entertainment newspaper. And you can read more by going to insiderofsouthernoregon.com. Where you also find the Insider Report, you'll find links to all the events, you'll find all kinds of stuff in there. And it's really cool. When you turn the pages, you can hear the page turning. I love the way Michelle Ramos did that for us. She's awesome. Yes, indeed. So, hey, until next week, this is Bruce Ellis. I am signing off, so please support local.

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3: The Oregon Department of Aging is offering a senior medical non-emergency transportation program that is in need of volunteer drivers for Curry County, as there is currently only one driver for all of Curry County. 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Leave a brief message and your name and phone number, and a dispatcher will call you back. Drivers will be reimbursed by the Department of Aging at 65.5 cents per mile. Drivers also must pass a background check. This free medical transportation is offered to seniors 60 years old and older, regardless of income level, to medical appointments including surgery, local and out of town. Again, if you are interested in getting transportation to a medical appointment or in volunteering as a driver, please call 541-269-2013 and press 3 for senior transportation. Leave a brief message and your name and phone number, and a dispatcher will call you back. The callback will show up on your caller ID as being from the South Coast Business Employment Corporation in Coos Bay.
4: It's August 5th, and on this day in 1914, America's first electric traffic lights were installed and tested in Cleveland, Ohio. They featured red and green colored lights with the words stop and move and made a buzzing sound when the colors were about to change. At the time, it was called a revolutionary method in handling traffic. Now, those signals were actually manually switched by a traffic cop who sat in a weather-protected booth that overlooked the intersection, and that same booth also had direct lines of communication to both police headquarters and the fire department. So in an emergency, that same officer could direct emergency traffic quickly and safely using those new traffic lights. For KCIW News, I'm Lori Gallo-Stoddard.
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6: 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I'm Marianne Barasonic from the Progressive Page Turner in Sarasota, Florida.

0: Yes, we have come a long way with women's rights, but there's still a long way to go. The way we raise both our daughters and our sons is crucial. Joanne Finkelstein, a Harvard-educated psychologist, has more than two decades' experience helping girls face toxic messages about beauty, sex, and femininity. Her book is Sexism and Sensibility, Raising Empowered, Resilient Girls in the Modern World. Joanne, thank you so much for taking the time to talk to me.
1: It's such a pleasure to be here.
0: Why is it important to discuss sexism with your children, both boys and girls?
1: Yeah, that's a really good question. I mean, for one, a lot of people think that sexism still is not a problem, or they diminish it. And so even if you have girls or even boys that can call out sexism, that have grown up in more progressive places and have progressive educations, often it's easier to call it out when it's happening to someone else. But when it's really subtle and really tiny psychological paper cuts that accumulate and become festering wounds of self-doubt. And so we can call it out for other people, but we can't always call it out when it's happening to us. We can't always identify it when it's happening to us. So if we are talking to girls and boys about sexism and what it looks like, they are going to be more likely to identify it before they internalize it. Because what we know is that sexism happens over a long period of time, and it chips away at girls' self-esteem and their sense of potential, their sense of who they can be in the world. So parents have this amazing opportunity to intervene.
0: I don't want to make this about the boys, because that happens a lot where it's women's issues and we wind up talking about the men. But the men do suffer because of sexism, don't they?
1: Absolutely. I mean, we hear much more about the effect of bias and stereotypes on girls than on boys, because girls are the ones who've been marginalized, who have less safety, autonomy, and opportunities. But boys absolutely suffer too, because of masculine stereotypes. Like, what I've come to understand is that we need to raise boys differently, not just to protect our daughters, but to protect our sons too. I'm a clinical psychologist, and my male patients struggle with so many of the same issues as my female ones: anxiety, self-esteem, friendships, romance, identity, depression. But unlike the girls and women who often disclose problems to close friends or family, a teenage boy or even a grown man is often confiding in me before anyone else, because deep and meaningful conversations among boys is rare, because it's not part of boy code. That's vulnerable, and that's quote unquote gay. They sort of have to pretend that they don't want connection as this kind of masculine ploy to find connection. So we all know the "I love ya" and then punching them in the arm saying "no homo" just to reassure anyone within earshot that they're not gay. So we want them building meaningful relationships. Patriarchy and sexism steal so much of what makes life purposeful for boys, which is basically connections to others, giving back, building a legacy made from more than money.
0: Do you think we're losing ground in the fight for gender equality?
1: I think there has been an enormous backlash since Me Too. And I try to give kids and give families hope, because that's how we know there's progress, right? Whenever there's progress, we know there's going to be backlash. And so, yeah, I think in a way we're losing ground because of this backlash. It's such a tricky thing. We know that women continue to be systematically underrepresented in decision-making processes that shape their societies and their lives. Modern democracy, medicine, the justice system, the nuclear family, they were all created by and for men, despite us women depending on them too. And there's a million other ways that women are underrepresented in things like life-saving things like car crash safety tests and healthcare research. But of course, there has been progress. Men don't legally own us anymore. As of 1993, in the United States, a husband can't legally rape his wife. Women can work, wear pants, play sports, have their own credit cards, bank accounts, and businesses. We've come a really long way, and we're better off than women in many other countries. The problem is, we're supposed to be grateful for what we do have rather than these sort of nagging ingrates who expect full equality. So the progress that we've made is used to shut down the work still to be done. And there's a lot to be done.
0: What is healthy entitlement?
1: Oh, yes, that's a great question. Being called entitled is usually a bad thing. It's something we say when we think someone expects too much. But over and over again, I see girls in my private practice who aren't entitled enough, who lack a healthy sense of entitlement. And so here's what I found when I dug into the research. Girls believe they deserve less than boys, period.
0: Just
1: Right?
0: across the board.
1: Well, I don't know in everything, but yes, over and over, like studies are finding this. And one study looking at this phenomenon discovered that it starts as early as third grade. Okay, so this is kind of depressing, but when 4 to 9-year-olds were given the opportunity to negotiate with an adult for their favorite stickers, the older girls asked for fewer stickers than the boys when they negotiated with a male. This reflects the same gender gap in negotiation that we see in adults. And when women don't negotiate their first salary, and research shows they often don't if their boss is male, they lose approximately $500,000 during their careers. So we should be asking ourselves, what lessons are we teaching girls, unconsciously or directly, that lead them to believe that they deserve less, especially with regard to speaking up, respect, and money? And when it comes to speaking up, we interrupt them. Research shows girls and women are interrupted far more than boys and men. When it comes to respect, we teach them that being liked is more important than being respected. So, what do girls do? They try to be agreeable, even when they don't feel that way. They prioritize other people's needs and comfort over their own. And what do we teach girls about money? Honestly, not much. We don't talk to girls about money nearly as much as we do with boys. And if that's not enough to convince you that the scales are tipped in favor of boys, listen to this. Research shows we pay boys shockingly more allowance for chores, and we save money for our son's college more than we do for our daughters. And that is how we implicitly tell girls money is a man's domain.
0: You were saying that the experiment with the stickers, they were from 4 to 9 years old. But in the book, you go over how even as infants, boys are treated differently than girls.
1: They are. I mean, there's a study, there's so many studies, but one study is when they asked moms who knew that they were carrying boys about them, they said that they were strong and vigorous. But when they asked moms who didn't know the sex of their babies, they described no such differences. And then there's all of these other studies that back it up that show similar things. Like if they dressed babies in neutral clothing, you couldn't tell who was a boy or who was a girl. But if you told an adult in the research study, this is a boy, even if it was a girl, they would start treating them differently. They would call them big boy and strong kid, and they would give them stereotype toys. And so perceptions ruled even in the face of objective data. And it's also like how we interpret behavior. When girls cry, they're sad. When boys cry, we say they're angry. This is the foundation of sexism.
0: And even as a really progressive parent, we still hand this stuff down without examining it and looking at the consequences. I think that was one of the things that really got to me.
1: The whole point of sexism and sensibility. The whole reason I wrote it is to help parents prepare girls for what they're going to encounter in the world so that they don't blame themselves when those psychological paper cuts accumulate. I want them to really understand that the culture is broken, they are not broken. So, yes, it starts at home because if they're really treated as whole and serious human beings at home, it will feel wrong when they're not treated that way out in the world. And they'll be more likely to stand up for themselves, to protect themselves when they need to. But, like you were saying, even the most progressive adults aren't immune to biased thinking. Parents, for example, are 2.5 times more likely to ask Google, "Is my son gifted?" than "Is my daughter gifted?" And they're twice as likely to search, "Is my daughter overweight?" Most of the time, it's not conscious. But the belief that boys should be smart and girls should be pretty runs really deep. It makes sense, though, right? We've all grown up with these biases. We've all grown up in the same sexist culture, but it has such real ramifications that we can't ignore. And it can give you some examples of really unconscious stuff. So, for example, just in our language, with girls, we tend to use emotion-focused words like love, sad, and excited. While with boys, the words are more achievement-oriented. Proud, win, best. But the thing is, we all know that understanding both your feelings and your goals is important for everyone, regardless of gender. We need to nurture all kids' ability to understand their feelings, which helps build strong relationships and nurture their sense of agency and ambition in the world, which helps build independence. Right? We all have those needs. And so splitting it up into this binary, it asks kids to cut off a whole part of their humanity.
0: That idea that the parents would Google, is my son gifted and is my daughter overweight, is so emblematic of the beauty culture where, from an early age, we keep emphasizing to girls how they look. How does the beauty culture help maintain the status quo?
1: Well, you're totally right. Parents are often shocked when they start paying attention by how much emphasis they are placing on their daughter's appearance and various body parts compared to their sons. So we want to focus instead on their character, creativity, and ideas, basically things that can't be applied in a mirror, because the rest of the world is going to be focusing so much on their looks and on beauty.

0: You're listening to Sprouts, radio from the grassroots, a weekly program bringing you local radio production of global interest. I'm Marianne Barasonic in Sarasota, Florida. I'm speaking with Joanne Finkelstein about her book, Sexism and Sensibility.
1: Beauty culture teaches girls that their most important asset is their appearance. And research shows literally across the world, that's what girls believe. And we know girls spend nearly double that of boys on their appearance. So you could say, like, while a boy is practicing his instrument or even his hand-eye coordination in video games, right? I can hear parents saying, my kid's not practicing his instrument, he's playing video games. Girls are busy trying to fix their so-called flaws. I'm using hyperbole because, of course, girls are amazing, but they do have to put so much mental, emotional, and financial energy toward their looks. And here's the problem with that. The more other people focus on their appearance, the more they start to view themselves from an outsider's perspective. They focus on how others perceive their appearance or their scent rather than how it feels for them to be in their own bodies. So in other words, they start to objectify themselves the way other people objectify them. And the big problem with this is this kind of what we call self-objectification can lead to habitual self-monitoring and shame and anxiety about their bodies, which puts them at risk for eating disorders, depression, and sexual dysfunction. But beyond the body, and this is important, beyond the body, it actually steals cognitive resources. Girls who self-objectify have more difficulty getting into flow state, which we need for performance and achievement. So even if you just compliment a girl, you might improve her mood, but you'll impair her mental capacity. It's worth wondering how often girls receive a body comment right before an important test or piano recital. So I like to tell parents to think twice before they tell their kid, you look cute, before she's walking out the door to go to school, because we want them to be at peak mental capacity. We don't want them focusing on their body.
0: And this is something that they've actually been able to measure in studies, right?
1: Yes, that's what research finds. I mean, there's a really cleverly named study out there called That Swimsuit Becomes You. And they basically had women and men in dressing rooms and asked them to try on a bathing suit. For women, it was a one-piece bathing suit. And then as a ruse, they said it was a consumer study. And as a ruse, they said, and for another department, they want people to take a math test. So we're just doing them a favor. Would you take this 15-minute math test? Meanwhile, they're sitting there in their bathing suits in front of a full-length mirror in a dressing room. And so they did. And the women who, some of the women were wearing bathing suits and some of the women were wearing sweaters. And the ones wearing bathing suits did worse on the tests than the ones wearing sweaters. And that was not true of the men. So as soon as you call attention to a girl's body, she can't think as well.
0: Wow. That's really mind-blowing to me, because we always tell girls that, oh, you look pretty, that looks nice on you, and maybe we should stop doing that.
1: I advocate for reducing it a lot. The last thing I want to do is ever shame a parent. Like, I never wanted to write a parenting book because I find so many of them shaming. So I was really careful to be like, we're all doing this. We all make mistakes. And telling your kid she looks great or whatever, it's not the end of the world. But there are so many other things that we can focus on. Like how strong their body is when they're little, they're chasing that dog or they're climbing a fence. There's just so many other things to focus on, how amazing their mind is when they recite 45 cat facts back to you. And so I always say to parents, of course we want to tell them they're beautiful because to us they really are. But if you can do it after you've had a big belly laugh with them, or after you've had some really thoughtful conversation about climate change with them and you say, you're so beautiful, then they'll know you mean all of them.
0: I thought it was interesting that part of the beauty culture focuses so much on body and what the ideal body shape should be, but it's really arbitrary and it's changed over time.
1: It sure has. If you look at even Playboy models over time, it reflects what was going on in the environment. During the Depression, being plump was a sign of wealth and health. So the Playboy models were bigger then, and you had fewer, actually, I was going to say you had fewer ads for dieting, but you also had ads for how to gain weight. And then it was the opposite when you were living more in a time of plenty. Then there's a million ads for diet. It's so much manipulation that leaves girls feeling like they can't get it right. And so I think one of the things that we can do is really point out that the ideal woman's body is constantly changing. And a lot of that is really a way to keep women feeling unstable in themselves and to sell things for corporate profit.
0: Well, let's talk about dress codes in schools. Are they applied equally to boys and girls?
1: They are not. So, what we find is that girls are definitely tagged far more than boys. They could be wearing basically the same thing, like a tank top and shorts, and the girls will be flagged. But especially girls of color who might be curvier. What we're finding more and more is that it's not really the clothes that are the problem, it's the bodies that are the problem. So, girls with curvier or bigger bodies are just being shamed constantly. And a lot of this is, well, it's distracting to the boys. But hello, when you're calling girls out for what they wear, and over again, I hear from girls how mortifying it is when they're just trying to dress with the trends and dress for the heat. It's just one other way that you're taking their mind off of their schoolwork, off of their thoughts, and putting it on their bodies.
0: And it's a way too of saying that these bodies are not acceptable.
1: These bodies are not acceptable, and girls' bodies especially. When you call attention to a girl who you think is wearing skimpy clothing, if she doesn't see herself in a sexual way and you sexualize her, even if it's a parent who's just concerned for the safety of their child, it starts to make her think of herself in a sexualized way. And I cannot tell you how many girls I've heard from that say, I am being sexualized against my will from all corners of the world, that I just decided to take it into my own hands. Because other people are going to sexualize me, I may as well sexualize myself. And sometimes that's why you see them posting really sexualized videos on social media. Or why some girls have even gone as far as to sell their photos because they're like, if it's going to happen to me anyway, I'm going to do it. So we really have to find ways to talk to girls about their clothing in ways that don't shame them.
0: And make them feel very self-conscious about just being in the world.
1: I share a story in the book about Julie and her 15-year-old daughter, Annie. So Annie was dressing in a way that clashed with the school's dress code. And Julie, her mom, admitted to me that she kind of also found it trashy, but she wanted to support her daughter's process of finding herself. Annie was ordered to report to the school office every morning for 2 weeks to have her outfit approved. Then she'd head to the girls' bathroom to change into the more revealing clothing that she preferred. She was proud of her body and she liked the attention from boys. A lot of it was trend, what she was seeing on TikTok, and some of it was she was getting to enjoy this developing body of hers. And so Julie encapsulated the double bind perfectly. She said to me, I was stuck between you go, girl, happy that her daughter was able to hold on to her own desires. And don't you realize people are going to see you and treat you as a sex object? Kind of sad that her daughter had internalized the male gaze. And that is the tension so many of us as parents feel. We want our daughters to learn that they deserve full body autonomy while also protecting them from a culture that sexualizes and judges them.
0: Boys don't get sexualized the same way, do they?
1: No, not even close. I'll just say that, not even close. I mean, we're starting to see much more focus on boys' bodies, and some boys are shaving, and some boys, there's a lot of now part of boy culture is really going to the gym. So it is heading in that direction. And some people say, as women are fighting back, corporations are turning to see how they can make a profit off boys.
0: There was a statistic in your book You write that one quarter of Gen Z kids across the board expect to change their gender identity at least once during their lifetime. I was astounded. What's going on here? Are we going to erase the gender gap by erasing genders?
1: I mean, that's really interesting. I do think that's in part why we're seeing more non-binary people. They're rejecting the binary, this idea that girls are mostly this way and boys are mostly this way. They're trying to own their whole identities. And I think that is one way of doing it. And I just think that as gender has become more fluid and it's been more permissible to be more fluid, the fact that we're seeing so many teenagers embrace this is a sign that this black and white binary way of thinking and splitting people into masculine and feminine, especially when the feminine is less respected than the masculine, they're just embracing their whole beings. They're just saying no. I think it's a sign that we've been doing them an injustice with all of this binary thinking, even though, governmentally speaking, that's really where we're headed back to now.
0: I think a lot of this is very threatening to more conservative people. How do you move forward without offending people? Because it seems to me like there's a whole part of the population that's just reeling from all of these changes.
1: Yeah. I mean, I think stereotypes give us so much to lean on. It's our brain's way of simplifying the complexities we encounter every day so we can make sense of the world and recall things more quickly. We rely on that as people. And the small differences that we see at birth, it's not that they're not there, but they really get magnified by parents, teachers, and other people in how they talk to and play with their children, which is why we need to be aware of the stereotypes we're perpetuating, right? Which are often, like I was saying, completely unconscious. But yes, in the Western world, we overassign gendered meaning to anatomical sex, right? And we've rely like people get threatened because we have this long history of relying on stereotypes to determine what's right and wrong for each sex. But we also know that pure and simply gets in the way of identity formation. Even what we like, you're talking about how appearance and weight for girls changes over time. So does what we wear. Like if you think about it, dresses, heels, wigs, makeup, the color pink, all of those were once worn by boys and men. So, like, if you can just start loosening up this need to have people in groups, it can start to seem absurd how adamantly we argue now that those things are for girls only.
0: What's the difference between gender nonconformity and gender identity?
1: So, sex is male and female. And of course, there's sometimes intersex people, more people than you would imagine. I think they say the number of intersex people is the same number as redheaded people.
0: And that would be people who have characteristics of both male and female?
1: Yes, genitalia or other sex characteristics. Yeah. So gender is how culture identifies it. Like, oh, girls like pink, boys like blue, girls like sparkles, boys play football, girls play softball, whatever. Like it's this very separate and binary way of thinking about how someone will be, what their gender will be if their sex is female. Gender nonconformity is just somebody who doesn't fit into those binaries very well. They may or may not identify as non-binary or trans, but they just don't conform to what we in this culture have decided is female or is male.
0: It seems like things are becoming more fluid with young people. That idea that many of the Gen Z kids are looking at their gender identity as something not set in stone. To me, that's just amazing.
1: Categorizing children by gender potentially robs them of expressing what's nuanced and interesting about them. And it can really muddy their grasp of who they are. We know that the development of cross-gender abilities and less stereotypical gender roles is associated with intelligence and academic excellence, higher self-esteem, fewer sexist beliefs. Like, there's a lot of good reason to just let your kids explore who they are.
0: Thank you so much for your time. 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My guest today is Joanne Finkelstein, and her book is Sexism and Sensibility.
1: Thanks for having me.
0: That's it for Sprouts. The Sprouts theme music is Torpedoes on Tuesday by Poison Control Center. 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I'm Marianne Barisonic in Sarasota, Florida, for the Progressive Page Turner. 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
5: About 150 years ago, the first national park in the United States was created. Since then, the park system has grown quickly, and just as quickly become a beloved and essential feature of our country. So, when Chuck Sams returned earlier this year from his role as the 19th director of the National Park Service in Washington, D.C., to his home in Northeast Oregon, where he grew up, we jumped at the chance to talk with him about public lands, relationships between people and the places they live, and what parks are for. There's a lot to say about what Chuck has done and who he is. In addition to directing the National Park Service, Chuck has served as an intelligence specialist in the U.S. Navy, held leadership positions with the Confederated Tribes of Umatilla and the Trust for Public Land, and was recently appointed by Governor Tina Kotek to serve on the Northwest Power and Conservation Council. Chuck is Cayuse and Walla Walla and an enrolled member of the Confederated Tribes of the Umatilla Indian Reservation, and he also has blood ties to the Kokopa Tribe and Yankton Sioux of Fort Peck. But instead of saying more about Chuck, we're going to go straight to his conversation in April 2025 at the Pendleton Center for the Arts that was part of Oregon Humanities' Consider This series on the theme, The People and the Public, with an emphasis, as you'll hear right away, on public lands. Is there a place that when you were younger, maybe on public land especially, a place that has some significance for you? Why and where is it, to the extent that you want to talk about where it is?
6: It's easy. It's Escalpa Creek. growing up here on the Umatilla Indian Reservation and spending time with my late grandfather, Charles F. Sam Sr., we spent many, many hours on Escalpa Creek during different times of the year so that I could understand not only the seasons, but history. I still carry around the rock that he gave me, a stone that we found in the creek, and about age 5 or 6. And he would ask me questions from time to time about that rock. Who was here? Who stepped on it? How was it formed? What swims over there? What would attach itself to it? It wasn't until I got to high school that I was realizing that I was getting a traditional education of trying to understand my place in the world with flora and fauna and my connection to the land and how do I be a good steward of those resources.
5: That word steward you just said, I think we're going to probably come back to, but I want to ask you in a way the opposite of what you just said and ask, do you remember a place when you were younger that you didn't have access to, that you wanted to, or that felt off limits in some way?
6: The only place, and it was 1979, and the reservation, for those who were here, knew that the reservation was pretty desolate. We were living in the projects, and a group of boys wanted to go play football. And the grass on the projects wasn't really nice. There was a lot of broken glass and other things. But the lawn in front of the Bureau of Indian Affairs building was beautifully manicured. And so we all ran down there from the playground to go play football, and the superintendent came out and yelled at us to get off of this government land. This is government property. And I stood and turned and said, I am government property. He laughed and said, well, then all you boys can just play football.
5: Okay. So you gave him the right answer.
6: Yes.
5: You're freshly back from the National Park Service, still doing natural resources work, but what's it feel like to come back here after being in D.C., overseeing an institution responsible for so many parks and 22,000 employees? How does it feel just as a way of grounding to come back?
6: It's home. And so you finally feel that you're at home. I've done several tours now on the East Coast. In 1989, when I finished intelligence school in Virginia Beach, I got on the plane back in the days when you still had to walk up to the plane and turned around and yelled, I am never coming back here again. It was humid. I don't understand humidity. It was hot. It was uncomfortable. And I swore I never would come back. The gentleman in front of me ended up being my seatmate, and he was a Southerner from Norfolk. And he said, son, you're going to live to regret those words. And he has.
5: He was right.
6: This is my fourth, and I don't know if it's my final tour. It's my fourth tour in the East Coast and my third tour in the Washington, D.C. area.
5: Okay. And do you feel like, I feel like park is a funny word, and to have a National Park Service, park sounds like play. Does park feel playful to you now at the end of this service you just gave to the National Park Service?
6: No. I mean, our parks all across the United States, all 430 plus units, are managed specifically and in different ways from a historical perspective for protection of flora and fauna, from a cultural resources. So, and that just reflects the diversity of who we are as Americans and the lands we set aside from ourselves. But no, I'm reminded, I was there to celebrate the 150th birthday of America's first national park, Yellowstone. And I'm made very, very aware that that land was taken away from several tribes, 59 tribes that had usual custom rights to it, 6 tribes that actually still own the land and had not been given up by treaty yet.
5: So even thinking about the first park, Yellowstone, a little over 150 years ago, was both taken away and in some way protected. Is that accurate to say that some of both was? Maybe what I'm asking is, what's a park for?
6: The Organic Act of 1916 finally defines what parks are for. We settle outside these lands for in posterity for ourselves and future generations, for our enjoyment and our learning and cultural resource and natural resource protection. And that's true. That's what we do now for parks, starting in 1916. But parks that were created prior to that, yes, they were set aside mostly for their environmental splendor. But there was this false idea that these places were untouched by human beings. When people have lived here for thousands of years. I'm reminded of my grandfather again. When I was a kid in the 1970s, I came home and was so excited to tell him, I've learned we've been here for 10,000 years. And he said, 30. I was like, what? No, the teacher told me we've been here 10,000 years. When I finished high school, they said, we've been here between 12 and 15,000 years. I came back and told them in the 80s, hey, Grandpa, they danced like 12 to 15,000 years. 30. By the time I finished college, you know, they said their native people have been here probably 18 to 20,000 years. He passed. And then most recently at the turn of this last century, they said they've been here for at least 20 to 22,000 years. And then we discovered footprints at White Sands. And the latest data showed between 24 to 26,000. But while I was director, we found another set 20 feet below that. And the carbon dating came back to 30,000 years. So nobody ever just stopped to ask us, how long you been here? 30,000 years. Those people, though, manipulated like all humans do the landscape. And they had successes and failures. We know that. We can see that. They lived through at least four major climate change events in those 30,000 years, including an ice age. But they manipulated the landscape to fit their needs so that not only could they survive, but they could thrive. And when Yellowstone was, quote unquote, discovered, there were a group of crow who were managing the meadow that year. They were doing a burn. Those original journals talk about this burn, and they don't understand why the Indians are burning the grass. Well, they were burning it for regeneration of traditional medicines and plants and to ensure the grasses came back more stronger for the herds of both bison and elk.
7: I mean, as you talk about that sweep of time, 30,000 years, and then we think about when the first National Park was created, when the Organic Act happened, when the National Park Service became something that we recognize as what it is today, it seems like a new innovation, almost a kind of technology, a park. It's a tool for something. What's your sense of what it's for? What's the need that a park fulfills?
6: There's a lot of needs. One, it captures a moment in time of flora and fauna and allows us to take a longer stance in studying that flora and fauna, cataloging it, getting a better understanding of the relationship that we have with the land, the water, the air. It also allows us to tell the story of what the, at that time period, of what those natural resources were, how are they being used by humans. In some places, it actually captures and holds our collective history and culture, whether that is the Hopewell Mountains that talk about, you know, a millennia of culture, or you're at Gettysburg and tells the very deep and sad story of Americans fighting Americans, and you can actually feel the hollowed ground and the sadness in that place.
7: It's interesting to think about the human stories. I mean, even in the story, the first thing you talked about, the creek where you went with your grandfather, it felt to me like you were talking both about human to human relationships and relationships to the land, to the stones that were there. I guess I want to ask more about that, because it seems like this funny thing was created, this thing that's called a park that includes this idea of use without impairment, which is a funny phrase. And it seems like a core phrase, use without impairment. So the sense that somehow use might be damaging. How do you understand use without impairment, which seems to be core to understanding a national park?
6: You know, first and foremost, I want to say that I had the huge honor and pleasure of leading over 20,000 dedicated federal servants who loved their job. Many of them used to tell me, you know what you pay me, director? You pay me in sunrises and sunsets. But I'd really like to make a fair wage earning. And so spent a lot of time up at Congress asking for more money for staff. But, you know, their job, they do not see any contradiction. And a lot of people do between use of the park and the preservation of the park. Because if you're a good steward of that park, you are continually ensuring that the flora and fauna are protected, that those cultural resources are protected, and ensuring that the American public have access to that so that they can learn about what it means to be a good steward.
7: I hear you saying that, and I'm remembering my recent experience at Zion. Shuttle buses. It felt like not a national park, but an amusement park. And so I want to ask you about when we're thinking about public lands, and maybe especially the form of public lands that is called a park, the relationship between use or access on one hand, which feels thoroughly democratic and participatory, and preservation on the other.
6: No, and those can be difficult in figuring out how to manage. We went round and round. The National Park Service is, and rightfully so, a very decentralized organization for the most part. Superintendents, he or she, are the captains of their ship. They are given a lot of latitude on how to implement policy. And first and foremost, though, they must look at the particular act that set them up as a park and that they have to manage to that park for those purposes. And that's not always easy. And access was one of those. Zion is that. So I was there when we celebrated and put in the new electrified buses and was very excited to do that. Yeah. Because my experience, the last time I'd been in Zion Park was 1993, when every car could come in and it felt overrun then. We were supposed to spend 3 days there. I spent a day there and I was so angry with the parking that we left at the end of the day and made our way down to Arizona instead. And to come back in and see now that we're using electric buses, people can be picked up and dropped off. The traffic wasn't there, but there were a lot of people on trails. And whether that's, you know, Angel's Landing or anywhere else, there is that issue. But at the same time, we were trying to ensure that we're not restricting, because it does belong to the American people. But we were trying to focus then, how do we teach about being better stewards? How do you protect that resource? How do you ensure people aren't just wandering off trail? Are people understanding the different types of plants that are there and what do they do and serve and what is their ecosystem function to the rest of the landscape? Now, most people don't go more than a couple hundred yards from their car, but I liked the buses, and because it actually forced people, we're now seeing them going at least a quarter mile, if not further, into the park. Because now, you know, you can, that, or you can just stand around and wait for a bus. Instead, people are actually now getting out and doing so. And so we were putting more folks in the field to do interpretation and to meet people, having more backcountry rangers than there used to be, and doing more interpretation about what it is to be a good steward.
7: Early in that response, you said, because that land belongs to the American people. And I want to ask what that means to you, both that sentence on its face and against what you said about the people that were there living on the land before the parks were created.
6: So, you know, it just depends. And right, so for some folks and tribes, land was literally taken. For the Confederate tribes, the Umatilla Indian Reservation, it wasn't that we weren't pushed into it and that we hadn't been at war against the United States on it. But what we have is a treaty of peace. We don't have a treaty of war. We have a treaty of peace. And in that, it recognized that one, we would do mutual defense with the United States. At the end of Article 2 of the Treaty of 1855, the President of the United States will arm said Indians from time to time for their own defense against other Indians and other potential invaders. And so that's why I think also there are those provisions exist in a number of treaties, and there are over 370. And it's also why you see the largest group of citizens, American Indians, by ethnicity joining the military, because we feel we have an obligation to serve and to protect these lands because they are ours. They're being occupied by the United States and they're being managed by the United States, but we have a responsibility to co-manage those and co-stewardship those lands hand in hand. And so when I say the American people, you include tribes, because in 1924, whether we wanted it to or not, we were made American citizens.
7: So it's interesting to think like that you just ran the National Park Service, the United States of America's National Park Service, not, for example, a tribal park service. I'm asking about how vexed that felt for you, if it felt vexed at all.
6: No, there's always a mixed feeling. But again, because I come from a group of people who did a treaty of peace and we've fought to preserve our rights to go to all usual custom stations, to be able to hunt, fish, and gather, to be co-managers, that we've won a number of court cases from the Winans decision in 1905 to the Bolt of the Bologna decision, that we have secured that right under treaty to co-manage salmon, to co-manage water, to co-manage landscapes and lands held in common with citizens in the United States. It didn't feel
8: that strange to me to be the director of the National Park Service. It just felt an extension of what I'm already responsible to do within the 6 million acres that we ceded to the United States, and then the millions of acres beyond that, because we went to Buffalo, all the way into Buffalo country, and which is present day Montana and Wyoming. And when you're there, you're still also helping those other tribes to ensure and protect and preserve those lands and steward them in a way so that those species will keep coming back and the plants will keep coming back. It just felt an extension of a responsibility that I'd already been charged with.
7: So responsibility, and you used the word steward several times already, and that pushes, I guess, me in the direction of a question about the relationship between public land and private land. I want to ask it like as naively as I can. I think that's naive is a polite way for me to say ignorant. Like, what can you do on public land that can't be done on private land? And in a way, the same thing in reverse.
8: Well, first of all, I want to get rid of the notion that Native people didn't understand private ownership of land. Some of the very first land leases I have ever got to see was when I was with the Trust for Public Land and was working with the Wampanoag and Narragansett people in Massachusetts and Connecticut. And they showed me some of the very early land leases, which also made me laugh because they're on these pieces of parchment by Englishmen who, when they landed on the shores, they wanted to lease land. The men met them on the shores, went into their villages, and went to their women who actually owned the land. And the women agreed to parcels of land to be set aside for these colonies, and they made their mark. Well, when they brought the paperwork back down to the beach, they tell me the English were mad because they didn't see the mark being made, and they wanted to know which of the men made the mark. And they tried to explain it was their women that made the mark because we don't own the land. The women own the land. It's a matrilineal society. And you can see the mark crossed out, and they made the men re-sign. So you have misogyny right away, coupled with what I would consider an illegal lease. But that's beside the point. Because even under European international law on land rights, that was an illegal act. But that being said, you know, the ideals between private ownership and public ownership, there are different. The bundle of rights, which actually come from more of a European concept than a Native concept, is still a bundle of rights. Private ownership of land, when you acquire that land, means that you can grant certain rights for other people, how to use those or not. And then public ownership is for everybody. Now, even tribes understood and fought for territory, but they had a general right that is very, very foreign to European understanding of land rights, that a usufruct right, which meant that people could travel through our territory. You have a right as a human being to take water, to eat the food off of it, to even camp, use wood, as long as you're moving through the territory. This is why I always point out in the Oregon Trail, how many people came across the Oregon Trail? Anybody know? Right, about 300,000. About 10% of them died, 30,000 people. Now, growing up in the 1970s and 80s and watching Sunday afternoon Cowboys and Indians movie, I grew up thinking my people must have killed a lot of those people. The Army keeps really good records, and their best records show on the Oregon Trail that about less than 500 settlers were killed by Indians. So if you have 30,000 people die, 29,500 of them died from dysentery, snake bites, oxen rolling over.

0: 1920s, 1930s, and now 22,000 people, or maybe not anymore, but a lot of people. Why? What was happening in the 1870s here, and then the increase of that?
1: 1870s, 1880s, somebody calls the golden era, not naming any names, and wants to relive that golden era, was the time of the land barons. And it was time of the robber barons. And it was time of industry really starting to pick up in this country. And they were taking up a good portion of the land for railroads and for construction and for harvesting of timber. And there were conservationists who said, no, we need to figure out how to protect those lands. But conservation in this country has gone through fits and starts. I mean, I look back to early ideals of conservation, and there was this idea that we should set aside lands and let the natives live on it and live the romantic lifestyle that they thought we lived on bareback on horses and set aside. But by the 1870s and 1880s, it was thought that you needed to remove all people on the land, that this was, you know, the last elements of the Garden of Eden here in North America, and that we should remove the human people off of it and preserve these lands set aside for ourselves. It really doesn't become truly ideals of public land until after the end of World War I and the Organic Act of 1916.
0: So it's interesting to think in the 1870s, you see a relationship between the protection of some land and the sense that it's all getting bought up and used in maybe more aggressive ways. Why does that continue through, say, the 20s and 30s and the early 20th century?
1: Well, I mean, it did. And but by 1916, there's just this recognition that we want to set aside these lands for both recreational and for conservation purposes. And we want to do it in a way that, negates the idea that people have been managing this land for eons, and that these newcomers can manage it in a different way that protects it from ourselves. But in fact, you know, you can't really set the human beings from the land. There's a symbiotic relationship there. And, you know, I've been fortunate enough to travel around the world, and I've seen cultures all around the world have that symbiotic relationship.
0: So just because you said the word management, it made me think of all the different agencies now, all the different, if we're even just at the federal level, National Park Service, U.S. Forest Service, Bureau of Land Management, Fish and Wildlife. I mean, I could go for a long time. And I used to work seasonally for the Forest Service and then one season for the Park Service, which is where I acquired this jacket, which I kept with me at the end of the summer and I dug out of the closet tonight. But it makes me think back to how the culture of the Park Service felt quite different from the culture of the Forest Service, which I think corresponds to different goals. Why so many agencies managing the land? Do you have a clear sense of how the Park Service is distinct from, let's just take those other two that have a lot out here, that is the Forest Service and BLM?
1: You know, I was an outsider to the National Park Service. I spent most of my life throwing rocks at the Department of Interior. So I was a big surprise to actually be asked to come on the inside and not throw rocks and try to figure out what was going on. National Park Service has a very strong and distinct culture. And they, of course, wanted me to know that right away, and that we are different from the Bureau of Land Management, that we are different from the U.S. Fish and Wildlife Service, that we're different from the Forest Service and our friends at the Department of Agriculture. But the one thread that runs through all of those agencies is that they're supposed to be good stewards of the land. And so I had to change the concept of the staff, especially my associate directors in natural resources and sciences, and tell them, I need you to pick your heads up and I need you to work with your colleagues in Fish and Wildlife, at BLM, at the Forest Service, at the Bureau of Reclamation, because we met very early on in the Biden administration, all of those directors, and we sat down and said, we want to do work on a landscape scale. If we are going to actually restore ecosystem function, how can we do that in the Northern Hemisphere? And how do we get help and support from our friends in Canada and Mexico? So then we came together and decided we needed to look at keystone species. And we would use those keystone species that would run the gamut between all of our, as land managers, all of our institutions and agencies. So we looked at bison, we looked at sage grouse, we looked at wild grasslands, we looked at all pollinators. And then we took this to the Forum for the Western Hemisphere and met with our counterparts in Canada and Mexico, and I was very fortunate enough to lead the delegation in the negotiations where we decided that we would set up these corridors and work on ecosystem.

0: ecosystem restoration and ecosystem function, with the hope of one day of seeing bison be able to roam once again from northern Mexico into southern Canada, that we would see grasslands being put back in. And right now we're facing a collapse of pollinators, which is going to affect humans in a very negative and massive way if we can't figure out how to restore them to where they need to be. Sad to say, this current administration has nullified that agreement. And I've heard from my friends in Canada and Mexico, and they're going to continue to work on that and hope that it comes back around again. But we were ensuring that those of us who were agency heads, department heads, or bureau heads, were forcing our staff to look and start coordinating on a landscape scale rather than just as we had been doing, I'm only responsible for what's within the exterior boundaries of the park. I'm only responsible for what's the exterior boundaries of BLM land.
1: I mean, coordinating on a landscape scale, not just across parks and regions, but across countries, sounds incredibly complicated.
0: It absolutely is incredibly complicated.
1: Yeah, it's very powerful to think about. And then it makes me think about some of the conflict we see around public land and public land management. As I'm thinking about, we've been talking for the last few minutes, I guess, about the use of the land from one level or one perspective. And I want to go back to the 22,000 people working for the Park Service. And I want to especially think about like entry-level staff. Is it possible to generalize about who the people are that are coming in to do this public lands work, entry level? Why are they there? What's keeping them there?
0: Well, it's definitely not the money. It is the work itself. It's the relationships that they have with each other. I mean, National Park Service is like a small family. Even though there are 22,000 people, you get to know each other very well, and they like the military. They get transferred from different duty stations over time, many of them, especially if you want to move up in rank in the service. And they form long-term relationships and friendships that really, I think, and I've just seen this across the service, that push each other to be better at your job, to push each other to learn, to be a better steward, to be a better caretaker. And it didn't matter if you worked in history interpretation, you worked in actual environmental restoration, or you did financial planning within a park. There is a sense of belonging and a sense of respect of being able to wear that arrowhead and know that you're part of something bigger than yourself and that you do this on behalf of the American people. I hadn't experienced that since I was in the military, that degree of camaraderie, fellowship, and drive to want to work on behalf of the American public.
1: You're listening to The Detour with Chuck Sams. You know, there's the famous Ken Burns miniseries about the parks, and there are many books about the parks, and there are some claims for the parks as a kind of expression of democracy. I guess we were talking before about that the parks seem to develop here. Do you feel like parks are democratic or a fundamental part of what democracy wants to be?
0: I think they showcase the best part of us being a democracy, that we hold these lands in common for each other, that we preserve our history and our understanding, that the National Park Service is a learning organization and does a lot of deep reflection on the stories it tells in the park and tries to figure out what stories are missing and add to them. There's been a lot of that going on, especially in the last 20 years, about what stories were missing. When I was sworn in as the 19th director, Secretary Holland told me that we must be fierce in our storytelling and that I'm charging you on behalf of the President of the American people to go out and find stories that had not been told yet. And let's ensure that every American sees a reflection of themselves in the park. And when I talked to staff, many of the staff really understood that and also wanted to ensure that every American, whether you were just sworn in yesterday as a new citizen of the United States, or you came here on the Mayflower, or you'd been here for 30,000 years, that every American should see a reflection of themselves in the park and find a story that connects to them and who they are. And it's hugely democratic. I got that sense as a young sailor in 1989. We were in between courses at the intelligence school. The four of us had almost 2 weeks left before we had to be back to base for school. So we decided to take a road trip from Maine to Florida, with the idea that we'd stop at every national park, monument, memorial along the way. We got to walk in the footsteps of our fellow human beings and our fellow Americans. So in Maine, you know, we walked in the foots of the Native people who've lived in Maine for the last 15,000 years plus. We got to walk in the settings of colonial Massachusetts. We walked in the same steps of revolutionary soldiers. We stood on the precipice of the battlefields of the Civil War, de-embarkation, industrialization. I remember when we were in New Jersey at Great Falls and looking at that and the whole structure and Hamilton's ideas that we were going to become an industrialized nation. It was very formative. But what it did, it set a groundwork for the oath that we took to defend the Constitution of the United States against any enemies, foreign or domestic, really to heart, because we saw what this idea of our Constitution was and our idea of a democracy, and that it really is just an idea, and that we needed to preserve and protect that idea. And I watch and I look at the staff as I traveled around the country. I got to over 120 national parks inside of just over 3 years, and talking to staff, and then they also take that same oath, and they believe in that oath, that they are there as good stewards to protect the Constitution of the United States, and that they must be able to be true to America's story by telling the diversity of who we are as Americans.
1: You've talked a few times about heavy overlap between your sense of the military and national parks. And even the uniform bears some resemblance. I just want to ask what you think about that, about ways that the two are engaged in a similar project and where they might depart.
0: So not everybody wears a uniform in the National Park Service. People think everybody does. They actually don't. You actually have to get a letter that says that you're authorized to wear a uniform. And the uniform, of course, is based on the Army, because in the early days, the national parks were protected by predominantly cavalry all across, whether it was Yellowstone or Yosemite. And so at the after the Organic Act was passed in 1916, many officers took their retirement and became the first superintendents, and then were able to convince some of their soldiers to leave them if they were leaving the service to come work for them. And they didn't have a uniform at the time, so they just wore their old uniforms and adapted them to the Park Service. And we've just kept that with the campaign hat, the green jacket, the pants. I personally don't like mixing brown with gray, but that's just me. But we have a brown belt with a gray shirt and brown and shoes with a tan hat. But, you know, that uniform, though, is actually really egalitarian. And it's one of the things I really like about the National Park Service. It doesn't matter if you're a first year seasonal or you're the director, you wear the exact same uniform. And so I used to love going to the mall in uniform, and we'd be talking to staff and having visitors come by. And of course, they look at the five rangers all standing in uniform. And since I'm the one talking, you must be the senior ranger. Hey, could you tell me where the bathroom is? And you have to have the ranger point down to tell them that's where the bathroom's at. Here's where the train station, metro station you're looking for. Here's how you get to the Lincoln Memorial.
1: You do that well. You did, yeah.
0: Yeah, the staff used to love it. And they say, I think that's the best part about being part of this service is our uniform is exactly the same. It's very egalitarian.
1: Well, that feels quite different from the military.
0: Well, we all wear the same uniform, except we wear collar insignia that tell the difference of rank.
1: Right. I guess that's part of what I've been thinking about as you've been talking about the core democratic institutions, one about our defense, one about our relationship to the land. And so I want to ask again about where you see possibly departures between the two or distance between the two.
0: I don't know if there's... I will say that everybody knows your rank regardless if you wear one or not in the National Park Service.
1: That's democratic too. That's
0: democratic too. And so, you know, people know who's senior. Just because, again, it's a small family, and mm-hmm. a lot of people stay with the service for years and decades, so they know who's senior and who's not senior.
1: But you see, it sounds like, at the core, a lot of real deep overlap or similarity between these.
0: There's just this dedication to mission, and it's very mission-driven. They will block everything else out to meet that mission. And so when you look at the history of parks and the fluctuation of funding, parks have gone up and down as an agent funding. The one thing that all Park Service staff do very well is that they will continue to meet that mission. And so if you tell them to do more with less, they will do more with less. If you tell them to do more with more because they got more, they'll do even more with more. And I kept telling them that, you know, the only issue with that is that they burn themselves out. And we were working very hard, very early on about work-life balance and psychological safety. We had the very first psychological safety stand down. We brought in more resources because some folks were working themselves a little too hard. And as I was leaving the service, because our budgets were coming down, I was reminding them, I need you to do less with less. I need you to be more strategic in what you do in your park based on what are those foundations. Because I could walk into a park and within a half hour, I could tell whether the superintendent came from culture resources, natural resources, maintenance, logistics, because that park shined in that particular area. But that park might not be a natural resource park. It might be a historical park. And I need you to concentrate on interpretation and history and less on that beautiful lawn that you keep wanting to cut.
1: Mm-hmm. So when you step back a little bit, now that you're not in that position anymore, what about things that you think we're getting wrong with this big agency?
0: What are we getting wrong with it? Mostly that it's underfunded. And what had been wrong for many years is that they were ignoring tribes. And we talked about that they were not talking to the original stewards. There was a lot of discussion, of course, with gateway communities, which is rightfully so, with the states and the state partnerships and the county partnerships that surround the parks in those states. But there was very little discussion with tribes. And a lot of it was a misunderstanding. I had to remind the staff that when they took their oath of office, which is that same one, to uphold the Constitution of the United States against all enemies, foreign and domestic, that means that they also have an obligation to uphold and protect over 370 treaties with tribes, mm-hmm. and that there are 574 tribes that expect you to uphold those treaties, and that when you don't do that, you fail to meet your oath. I had 30 and 40-year veterans say, no one has ever told us that.
1: Mm.
0: It was the first time I've ever heard that. Mm-hmm. And I said, that's sad, because then you are so dedicated to the mission. You are so dedicated to the Organic Act. You're so dedicated to your oath. You've actually not been fulfilling that.
1: It sounds like the idea of stewardship is in you, deep, deeper than it may be for many of us. And I guess I wonder, like, how do we do that? How do we get especially young people to internalize ideas of stewardship, both ecological and cultural?
0: You know, for me, I grew up here with a plethora of teachers like Bobby Connor, like Antone Minthorn, like Frenchie Half Moon, Jay Minthorn, many who have passed on now, my grandfather, his brothers, who taught me about Tamunwit, our law, how we were stood up as human beings. And in our belief system, I know that my eyesight was a gift from eagle, that my skin was a gift from elk as part of its hide, that my hearing comes from the owl, that my entire nervous system and veins come from the plants who donated, because they donated all these things to create me as a human being. And the major gift that we got from salmon was two things. One, we got of its voice completely. He wanted us to have a common language, which is where you get Chinook jargon on the Columbia River, is the common language. And plus, you know that, because if you ever squeezed a salmon, it doesn't make any sounds. It's because it gave up of its voice completely. And second, it gave up of its body to us so that we would have something to nourish ourselves. But in doing so, it asked that a covenant be made with the Creator who created us as human beings and said, with all these gifts, this thing that you're called human being must be our steward. It must protect and preserve and enhance us so that we come year after year. And it's a covenant that my people have kept since we were created as human beings. As I've traveled around country, while I don't believe that there's pan-Indianism overall because each culture is different, that one ideal of stewardship and how they may have been created as human beings or what they've been charged with does seem to be a commonality as I've traveled around the country with tribes. How do we do that with the rest of the American people and teach them as stewards? The Organic Act of 1916 tells us to do that. It tells us that we need to preserve, protect, and enhance these lands for both its recreational and its natural and cultural resource values. And the National Park Service is well set to teach that stewardship mindset, because these lands that we've held aside are what's helping us understand better the effects of change in our natural resources. Most recently, as we're combating climate change, we've been able to use national parks because they collect data. We have some of the finest scientists, finest recorders of information who have over 100 years of history now that can tell us what flora and fauna have done, what it looks like, and how we can start not only mitigating for it, but how do we adapt for it. Adaptation was a harder issue for the National Park Service to do, because when I had to go and explain, if you go to Redwoods National Forest in California and you dig 60 feet down, there's a different forest there 10,000 years ago. So who planted this redwood forest? But then if you dig 200 feet below that, there's a completely different forest there before then that was there 15 to 20,000 years ago. Well, who planted that forest? It tells me that there were different climate change events, and we know that there were different climate change events, and the humans who were living on this landscape put in the forest that they needed to adapt for whatever their needs were at the time. And so we in the National Park Service, as we were working on climate change, I had to say, we're going to have to do different than just mitigation. We're going to have to do adaptation. When I first came in, the forests at Acadia that we were replanting, we were seeing survival rates of only 10 to 15% of the trees, because those are the trees in there. And when I spoke to the natural resource manager, said, you know, well, my job is to protect these lands in perpetuity as they were in the state we found them. I'm like, yes, but I need you to look about what trees were there 10,000 years ago. And what did that survival rate look like? And we started planting trees that were more from the Massachusetts area and seeing a 70 to 90% survival rate. And so we're starting to plan and looking at how across the board were we going to have to change the landscape to fit humans' needs and the flora and fauna, the other animals' needs, because we aren't good at reversing what's happening yet. Uh-huh.
1: So I've been asking you a lot of questions from the perspective of someone who is on the Park Service side. And I'm thinking also about the loftiness of the goals and to internalize this deep ethical approach, stewardship. How explicit or how much should I, just a random park visitor, know that I'm not just there for a good view, but I'm there to develop maybe a stronger ethical relationship to the world I find myself in? Is it important that I recognize that that's some of what's going on?
0: You know, we tell everybody when I was in Park Service, plan like a ranger. And fortunately, we have modern ways of doing that. And the current app, and it's going to go through some changes, allows you to plan your trip. But we ask people, your first stop should be a visitor center. You should take the time to actually read the displays, because it's asking you those questions and what your role is in the park, and that everybody plays an important role. Even if it's as basic as, you know, leave no trace. Pack in what you brought in and pack it out. There are ways to learn. A lot of people don't do that. A lot of people just come into the park and they will head to their favorite trail. And so that's why we were putting more rangers in the park. Under the Inflation Reduction Act, we knew that the National Park Service was down by 20% of staff from 2010. Yet we'd seen a 20% increase in visitors. And so I cut a deal with members of Congress for $500 million for 1,700 more staff. Really needed about 3,500, but I knew I wasn't going to get that. So I was able to do it. But I made the deal that these staff would not come to headquarters. These staff would only go out in the field. And we hired over 900 of the 1,700 by the time I left this last January. Sadly, those were the 900 that were let go. They're now just slowly coming back because they were in their probationary period. But those folks were people that did the real work in the parks. They were not the excess people that you would find at a regional headquarters or at the headquarters in Washington, D.C.
1: So I have just two more questions before we open to questions from this microphone. And the first is pointed to by what you were just saying about the loss of probationary staff. And that is that in this moment, we're approaching the 250th anniversary of the Declaration of Independence. I assume the National Park Service is planning all sorts of things that will be part of, I think, a very complicated marking of an anniversary. And it's especially complicated probably out here. Oregon wasn't a state 250 years ago. There were people living here much longer than 250 years. How do you think about an anniversary like that and public lands and maybe especially the park?
0: I don't know what this administration is going to do. We had laid down the foundation and we had spoken to the staff, and this really came from the staff, of how they wanted to celebrate America at 250. And what they really wanted to do, and I thought this was brilliant when I came on board, and they started with the Declaration of Independence, and they said, who's in it and who's not? And they wanted to concentrate on African-Americans and slavery and what that meant, because it isn't specifically called out in the Declaration of Independence, but they recognize that's what helped build America and its agriculture on the East Coast. They wanted to talk about, as Abigail Adams said, women, and she'd asked John Adams, don't leave the women out, but he did. They wanted to talk about the savage Indians and what did that mean and the role they played and how did they become U.S. citizens. And then from that, they wanted to talk about each and every struggle and our rights to pursuing happiness, and what does it mean to be equitable and just, and that we as Americans have had to fight for equality and justice all along the way. And so they wanted to do that arc, starting with a celebration of those three through the year, and end it with a celebration of the Americans with Disabilities Act and the continued fight for the LGBTQ community that we're doing today to see what those civil rights will end up being. Because they said this idea that was planted in the Declaration has made us stronger by that diversity and that fight. Were there horrific portions in that? Absolutely. But we as a nation came out better from it, from learning from it, and the people who stood up to ensure that their equality wasn't being stepped on and that justice would prevail ultimately. I don't know what this administration is going to do.
1: Yeah. Yeah. Last question I want to ask is, before opening the floor to questions, is, again, now that you've stepped out of this role and still in the natural resource world, like, is there for you a question in your head about natural resource work or public lands work that feels like it's genuinely open for you?
0: Yeah. I mean, there's always the same question. It's the human thing of, when is enough is enough? Is it going to be enough for us to cut down the last tree? Is it going to be enough for us to poison our water system before we learn a lesson? Or can we learn of our own mistakes in the past as human beings and learn from it and become better at stewarding those resources? Because we don't just steward them for ourselves in this moment. We steward it for the children yet born. And we need to think 7, 10, 12 generations down the road to ensure that these resources are here for them that make us who we are as people.
1: Let's do this. Can we say a preliminary thank you to Chuck?
0: Thank you. Very kind of you.
1: Just a quick note that questions for Chuck from people who joined us at the Pendleton Center for the Arts were mic-free, so you'll hear me briefly restate the questions for our listening and online audiences. So I think Frank's question was, do the people working in the parks take into account oral history to understand what's there?
0: Absolutely. And it's been amazing, the work of the historical staff and the academic rigor that they go through when they're not only just looking at primary sources, that they will go in the field and they will ask for oral histories, even throughout the Park Service. They've always made sure to record and bring in oral histories. So we do take into account oral histories, and they can end up changing the perspective and the ideas of what we're trying to preserve or protect then.
1: So Vicky just asked about property and land and when they're the same and when they're different.
0: You know, I know from a human perspective, we like to think that we have dominance over land. When I was working in New York City, I got to work in the 90s on a history project, and they invited members of the clergy in, and was having a dinner with an imam, a rabbi, a Presbyterian minister, and a Catholic priest, and myself, and we were just talking about it, and about this idea, especially under Genesis. And what made me think that I'd never thought about before is that both the imam and the rabbi said, you know, in Genesis, it wasn't dominion. That was a Latin word that came up with for the Christians. It was actually stewardship. In Old Hebrew, in Aramaic, the word was stewardship. Imagine how the Judeo-Christian life cycle of working on the landscape would be if we didn't look at dominance and owning property, but that we were stewarding it for ourselves and for everybody around us.
1: So Catherine from Pendleton is asking if it's possible that there will be new national parks created in this country.
0: So parks, I love this because people always say, when are you going to create a new park? National Park Service does not create parks. Congress creates parks, or the President of the United States can do a monument, National Monument Memorial, through the Antiquities Act. But will this administration, will the Congress make a new national park? I don't know. There's legislation for that's sitting in Congress now, I think, for three different new sites. They haven't moved out of committee. And it just depends if they get enough advocates to get them moved out of committee and to voting on the floor. As you know, this president wants to revamp the Antiquities Act, but that will still be up to Congress to decide. But a president could choose just not to use the Antiquities Act if they want, and that's their purely within their prerogative.
1: I think as we go to a question back here, I think that question's related to the question about like what was happening in 1872 that made it a moment that opened this up? What was happening in the 1920s and 30s, and then again in the 60s, let's say, that led to these kinds of openings for more of this sort of thing? Thanks for asking that in that focused way. Okay, Susan, thank you. Pendleton, what would you charge us all to do?
0: The charge that I tell anyone is that a democracy is only as strong as the people that participate in it. And I don't care if you are not old enough to vote or you're one of our elders, we need you to participate in that democracy. And you do so by speaking up. Your First Amendment right to be vocal, to also ask redress from your government, is a fundamental right that the Founding Fathers understood was what is needed if you're going to have a thriving republic with democratic values. And so I ask each and every American to make sure that your voice is heard, and you can do that in a number of ways.
1: Thank you. Okay. We're going to go last question, and then point of business, and then handing it to Bobby to close us out. Randy from Union County asking about the two greatest threats facing our national parks in the coming decade. A softball of a last question.
0: Well, you know, first one is inadequate funding. National Park Service has gone fits and start with funding. And so when parks are created, Congress actually does not authorize no more than $175,000 for that park, which is just enough money to put a desk in that park and somebody with a flat hat. And then that first superintendent has to build the infrastructure. It's amazing. I've seen them do it. And you get somebody's really good at that, and you let them run with it. So that is its biggest threat. You know, the two largest funding times for the national parks was 1956 to 1966. At the 50th anniversary of the National Park Service, money was put in, new roads were built, visitor center, and then they provided no money for maintenance. And they still didn't provide money for maintenance. So when I took over the National Park Service as its director, I was told as I was coming in, you have $11.7 billion in deferred maintenance. But the Great American Outdoors Act passed, and you're going to get about $7 billion to deal with it. You won't get all, but you'll get $7 billion to deal with it over a five-year period. Then on the second day, I get a call from my staff who said, so we weren't calculating deferred maintenance like the industry standard. It's actually $23.3 billion. And the secretary wants to talk to you. So I go to see the secretary, and she goes, and now you need to go up and normalize that with Congress and ask them for more money. And so, you know, until that deferred maintenance is taken care of and that parks are adequately funded so that they can take care of their maintenance, we are going to sadly love our parks to death. I think that is going to be the next threat over the next decade if we don't fund them adequately. The second biggest threat is climate change. And if this administration or any administration wants to deny that it's here, all you need to go to is in a national park. They are on the forefront because they've done such a good job of trying to preserve the park in situ as it was when it was formed. You can see what climate change has done in deteriorating the flora and fauna and cultural resources. And they've been able to try to, as long as they can, to preserve it as best they can, but it's becoming much more expensive and we need to mitigate and have a better plan for how doing that. Under the Inflation Reduction Act, we had invested in the national parks $235 million into climate change adaptation and resiliency work. And a lot of that money is just being slowly being clawed back now.
1: The evening at the Pendleton Center for the Arts concluded with a presentation of a gift to Chuck from Roberta Bobby Connor, the director of Temastelik Cultural Institute. Here's a part of that presentation from Bobby to Chuck. I want to pass it over to Bobby Connor to close us out for tonight. Bobby, thanks for being game. Is it okay if I let you take this seat?
2: So some of you may know that Chuck, in October, while he was director of the National Park Service, was honored by the Oregon Historical Society as a history maker. There are selected each year and honored at an event in Portland at the Art Museum. And Chuck received the History Maker Award in October. And two of our neighbors, John Bishop and Mort Bishop of the Pendleton Woolen Mills Bishop family, wanted to give Chuck a present, but they knew as a federal official there's a limit on what he gets to keep. So if they gave him a present then, it'd be a present to the National Park Service. Just noting that the Pendleton Woolen Mills National Parks blankets, socks, hats, cups, all support National Parks Foundation. So it's one of the funding mechanisms to support the parks is buying those National Parks products. So John and Mort Bishop gave Chuck this in October, and I've been sitting on. So it's camoed in a Roundup bag. But it says Charles F. Sams, director. And it's the Crater Lake blanket. I'll just add that the Confederated Tribes of Umatilla is not only glad to have Chuck back in the neighborhood, but we're still enormously proud of him, and we expect more history to be made by the work that Chuck does. Thank you.
0: No, my vanity is still there. So as my wife will point out, if you look at my driver's, my license plate now, they're of Crater Lake, but it says NPS D19.
1: Chuck Sams is the former director of the National Park Service. You can learn more about him in our show notes at oregonhumanities.org. Thanks for listening to The Detour from Oregon Humanities. Anna McLean is our producer, and Alexandra Sylvester, Karina Brisky, and Ben Waterhouse are our assistant producers. This is Adam Davis. See you next time.

0: The Village Movement combines aging in place with a wide array of supports and social networks to help make aging at home possible. Join me this week for a conversation with Barbara Sullivan with the Village to Village Network and Wendy Zanker with Arlington, Virginia Neighborhood Village about the Village Movement and model types in the U.S., services and programs they offer older adults, and the work of one community village in Northern Virginia. Remember, age is just a number, not a label.
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1: We have a responsibility to assure that we unite to make sure that Mike Rogers never sees the inside of the U.S. Senate.
0: Dr. Abdul El-Sayed is claiming victory in Michigan's closely watched Democratic Senate race over Congresswoman Haley Stevens. NBC has called the race for him, but other outlets say it's too close to call. Stevens was heavily backed by AIPAC, the American-Israel Public Affairs Committee, a major issue in the campaign. We'll speak to former Michigan congressman and synagogue president Andy Levin. He lost to Stevens 4 years ago in a race where AIPAC money also played a critical role. We'll also talk to John Nichols of The Nation, then to the ICE jail in Newark, Delaney Hall, where three prisoners have died over the past 9 months, including a Salvadoran man named Edwin Lopez Cornejo, Saturday. His family's demanding answers.
2: It's a profound pain, my son. These men go around rounding up hardworking people, and my son fell into their hands. I don't know how he was treated in there, but sadly, my son passed away.
0: And we look at how climate change is driving the devastating wildfires in Washington state and around the world. All that and more coming up. Welcome to Democracy Now!, democracynow.org, The War and Peace Report. I'm Amy Goodman. Dr. Abdul El-Sayed has claimed victory in Michigan's closely watched Democratic Senate race over Congresswoman Haley Stevens. NBC has also called the race for him, but other outlets say it's too close to call. Mike Rogers ran unopposed on the Republican side and will face the Democratic nominee in November. This is Dr. El-Sayed speaking Tuesday night.
1: I look in front of me and I see all kinds of colors, all kinds of stories coming together around the idea that we can have nice things, we just can't do it alone. That to have them, we're going to need to reach across the divides they tell us we can't breach. Divides of race, of faith, of geography, of sexual orientation, gender identity, to build together what we want to hand off to our kids and our grandkids.
0: In Missouri, Representative Wesley Bell defeated former Representative Cori Bush for the second straight election. Pro-Israel outside groups spent heavily against Bush in both races. In Michigan's 7th District, Sunrise Movement co-founder William Lawrence won the Democratic primary and will face Republican incumbent Congressmember Tom Barrett in November. Michigan's 13th remains uncalled. Democratic Congressmember Sri Thanadar and progressive challenger State Rep Donovan McKinney are locked in a tight race. In Washington's 9th District, incumbent Congressmember Adam Smith led with about 51% of the vote, and Republican Doug Bassler took second with roughly 24%. Both will advance to the general election. Anti-war independent Kashama Savant trailed at about 13%. In Kansas, Trump-endorsed Senate President Ty Masterson won the seven-way GOP gubernatorial primary with about 42% of the vote, while Democratic State Senator Cindy Holscher won her party's nomination for the seat Governor Laura Kelly is vacating. The U.S. military has reportedly used up nearly 80% of its key missile interceptors during the war with Iran, as commanders warn stockpiles are dangerously low. This comes as U.S. and Qatari officials say progress is being made to restore a ceasefire and reopen the Strait of Hormuz. Meanwhile, in Iran, mourners gathered on Keshem Island Tuesday for the funeral of a family killed in U.S. strikes. The coffins of the victims, identified by Iranian media as Qaisar Jafari, his wife, Sahra, and their 2-year-old son, Sina, were carried through the streets before funeral prayers. Iran's Ministry of Health reported at least 3,468 people have been killed in U.S.-Israeli attacks on Iran as of June 10th. After the ceasefire ended and fighting resumed in July, Iran's health ministry said at least 50 people had been killed by U.S. strikes specifically between late June and July 18th, including 5 women and 2 children. U.S. Treasury Secretary Scott Bessent confirmed the U.S. and Iran are negotiating.
3: We may have a deal today or tomorrow to open the strait and move towards a more normalized position in this conflict.
0: The National Guard's continuing its deployment in Washington, D.C. through January 2029 at a cost of $1.4 billion, according to the Pentagon. The cost estimate was provided to Democratic Senator Elizabeth Warren, a member of the Senate Armed Services Committee, and lists a deployment of about 2,500 National Guard personnel. There are currently 4,600 service members stationed in Washington, D.C. North Carolina's Republican Congressman Chuck Edwards announced he's dropping his reelection bid after the House Ethics Committee recommended censure over sexual harassment allegations. The panel said Edwards, quote, engaged in persistent, unprofessional and inappropriate conduct towards 2 young female staffers, unquote. This comes as GOP Congressman Max Miller of Ohio is under a House ethics investigation over domestic abuse allegations. At least 3 women have accused him of violence. Miller says he will not drop his reelection bid. He's the ex-son-in-law of Ohio Senator Bernie Moreno. In New Jersey, a 3rd immigrant has died after being detained at the Newark ICE jail known as Delaney Hall. That's according to New Jersey Congressmember Rob Menendez, who said the reported death took place in July and was not disclosed by ICE. Menendez shared this video on social media.
4: An individual that had just been brought there suffered what they believe was a seizure. We didn't hear about this because they released him to University Hospital, so he was no longer in ICE custody. Why did they do that? Recently, ICE changed their rules, so they no longer report on deaths that happen 30 days after someone is released from ICE custody.
0: This comes as news broke of the death of Salvadoran father Edwin Lopez Cornejo, who'd been detained at Delaney Hall since June, as families demanding an independent investigation into his death, saying he was denied his medication and proper medical care at the ICE jail. His family said he was 39 years old. Jean-Wilson Brutus, a 41-year-old Haitian immigrant, died at Delaney Hall in December. At least 23 people have died in ICE custody this year alone. Delaney Hall is operated by the for-profit prison company Geo Group. We'll have more on this story later in the broadcast with New Jersey Congressmember Ana Lilia Mejia. Italy will place all 27 of its major cities under Italy's highest heat alert Thursday as the country suffers its 4th heat wave this summer. In France, the Weather Office announced July shattered national records as the hottest month since 1900, when temperature data was first collected. In Poland, a deepening drought has pushed major rivers to record lows, while another heat wave is driving temperatures toward 40 degrees Celsius. That's about 104 degrees Fahrenheit in the south. A hydrologist at Poland's Institute of Meteorology and Water Management warns Poland likely faces its worst drought in years.
5: It's going to be a huge problem because the low level of the rivers is coming. Is step of the next problems with agriculture, with factory, with infrastructure. We're not ready. The climate is changing very fast. Now in Poland, the climate is like 30 years ago in Budapest, like in Hungary. So we should be too ready and prepare us.
0: In Washington state, authorities have arrested a man on suspicion of arson in connection with one of the 3 blazes that have devastated the Spokane area. The arrest came as firefighting crews continue to battle the fires that have destroyed more than 700 homes and structures. Nearly 65,000 people have been evacuated from Spokane County, where the blazes have reportedly consumed more than 8,000 acres with 0% containment since they ignited Saturday. In total, CNN reports are over a dozen blazes burning in the Washington, Oregon area as the Pacific Northwest faces its worst fire season in more than 30 years due to climate change. We'll have more on this story later in the broadcast. The Justice Department subpoenaed Matthew Cole, a freelance reporter for The New York Times, demanding his testimony in more than 2 years of notes to identify his sources for a story last year about a botched 2019 SEAL Team 6 mission in North Korea. The article, which cited roughly two dozen unnamed sources, described how U.S. Navy SEALs killed several unarmed North Koreans while trying to plant a listening device near the country's coast. The Trump administration failed to notify Congress about the operation. FBI agents showed up at Cole's home to deliver the grand jury subpoena earlier this year, which was issued by prosecutors in Virginia. Cole's lawyer, David O'Neill, said Cole, quote, will not be intimidated from continuing that important work. He'll defend press freedom and the First Amendment from this administration's brazen attacks on journalists, and he'll honor his commitment to his sources, unquote. A federal judge Tuesday granted the Justice Department's request to dismiss cases against Oath Keepers members who participated in the January 6th insurrection. The ruling by Judge Amit Mehta vacates the seditious conspiracy convictions of founder Stuart Rhodes and other members who were found guilty of plotting to block the transfer of power after Trump's 2020 election loss to President Biden. In his ruling, Mehta strongly disagreed with the DOJ's decision to drop the cases, but ultimately concluded that the government's prosecutors had the authority to do so, writing, quote, today's epilogue diminishes the gravity of that day, denigrates the work of the prosecutors and law enforcement officers who secured these convictions, and excuses criminal acts that caused a centuries-long pillar of our democracy, the peaceful transfer of presidential power, to buckle. The court cannot write a different ending, unquote. In Puerto Rico, protesters took to the streets of San Juan and other cities Tuesday, demanding the government take action on the island's ongoing water crisis. In recent months, residents have faced repeated water service interruptions and shortages. Some communities in the town of Luisa have been without water for more than 100 days. Activists and experts say the crisis has worsened due to years of mismanagement and inadequate maintenance of key water infrastructure compounded by drought. This is a community leader.
6: Water has no color. Water is a right. It is transparent because it belongs to all of us. It belongs to our communities, to all ideologies. It belongs to Puerto Rico, and we are going to demand having it. It is our right. Governor Jennifer, stop the abuse. Listen to the voice of the people. The people say enough. No more excuses. Look, I cannot take a bath. I cannot water my plants.
0: In India, far-right Prime Minister Narendra Modi's BJP party suffered a major local election loss in the state of Bihar. The seat had been held by the BJP for at least 30 years. It was lost to electoral strategist turned politician Prashant Kishore with a Jan Suraj or Good Governance Party. The victory comes amidst weeks of youth-led street anti-government protests of the so-called cockroach movement that forced the resignation of India's education minister. Kishore said his win should be a wake-up call for Modi. In Ukraine, Russian missile and drone strikes on Kyiv and surrounding areas killed 17 people and wounded 44 others overnight. Ukrainian President Volodymyr Zelensky said the strikes mainly targeted warehouses belonging to civilian businesses, as well as infrastructure and a railway station. It follows Ukrainian attacks on a Black Sea resort earlier this week, as well as several strikes on warehouses belonging to Russia's online retailer. Jordan's convening an emergency meeting today of Arab and Islamic foreign ministers over what it calls an imminent threat of an Israeli takeover of the Al-Aqsa compound in Jerusalem. The warning follows escalating incursions by Jewish religious activists, including a July 23rd incident in which over 2,000 Israelis, led by far-right minister Itamar Ben-Gvir, prayed at the site in violation of the status quo, reserving worship there for Muslims. Speaking to The Guardian, Jordan's foreign minister, Ayman Safadi, said, quote, We warn that tampering with the status quo could trigger a religious conflict that will reverberate beyond Palestine and Jordan into the whole Muslim world, he said. And United Nations human rights experts sent a letter Monday to New York City Mayor Zohran Mamdani and New York Governor Kathy Hochul in support of efforts to end 24-hour workdays for home health aides. At City Hall, immigrant workers ended their second hunger strike in 4 months to demand the passage of the No More 24 Act. This is hunger striker Aline Lok.
7: Caregiving work is taken for granted as women's work. As women, we have long been undervalued, and as caregivers, we are devalued even more. Now the whole world is saying that the 24-hour workday in New York City is wrong.
0: And those are some of the headlines. This is Democracy Now!, democracynow.org, the War and Peace Report. I'm Amy Goodman with Democracy Now!'s Anjali Kamat.
8: And welcome to our listeners and viewers across the country and around the world. Voters went to the polls in Kansas, Michigan, Missouri, Virginia, and Washington State on Tuesday. In the Democratic Senate primary in Michigan, Dr. Abdullah Sayed is claiming victory over Congresswoman Haley Stevens. NBC has called the race, but other outlets say the race is still too close to call. Stevens vastly outspent Sayed. AIPAC and its affiliated groups spent, by some counts, as much as $46 million to help Stevens in what was the most expensive Democratic U.S. Senate primary contest in U.S. history. The winner of the race will face former Republican Congressman Mike Rogers in November to fill the seat now held by Democratic Senator Gary Peters, who is retiring. If Dr. Abdullah Sayed wins in November, he would become the first Muslim senator in U.S. history. His key supporters included Senator Bernie Sanders, Congresswoman Alexandria Ocasio-Cortez, and the United Auto Workers. Dr. Sayed spoke to supporters last night.
1: Across that movement that we built, there was an inspiration in the idea that we could take our government back. Government of the people, by the people, and for the people, instead of government of the corporations, by the special interests, and for the billionaires. And because you had the audacity to believe in that, you know that the billionaires, the corporations, and the special interests, they weren't going to give up lightly. We all knew they were going to spend their money. We didn't know they were going to spend $70 million of their money. We didn't know that they were going to outspend us $11 to $1. And yet we're still standing.
0: Dr. Abdullah Sayed currently holds a 21,000-vote lead over Congresswoman Haley Stevens in the Michigan Democratic Senate primary. Early this morning, Dr. Sayed wrote online, "Money out of politics, money in your pocket, Medicare for all, Michigan, we won. I'm so proud to be your Democratic nominee for U.S. Senate. Let's win in November," he said. Dr. Sayed is the former executive director of the Detroit Health Department, director of Wayne County's Department of Health, Human and Veterans Services, also co-author of the book Medicare for All, A Citizen's Guide. Dr. Sayed's opponent, Congressmember Haley Stevens, has served in the House since 2019. She spoke to supporters last night as results were still coming in. She focused on the need to defeat Republicans in November.
9: They want to keep the Senate red so Mike Rogers can ban abortion, gut health care, and roll back workers' rights and voting rights. Friends, we are not going to let that happen.
0: We're joined right now by two guests to talk about this race and primaries around the country, as well as referenda. John Nichols is the executive editor of The Nation. His recent piece headlined, "Abdullah Sayed Knows Just How to Beat Billionaire-Funded Republicans." And we're joined in Michigan by Andy Levin, a former Democratic Congress member from Michigan. In 2022, AIPAC spent millions on unseating Levin in his race against Haley Stevens. Levin's the son of Sandra Levin, who served in the House for 16 years. And Andy Levin's uncle, Carl Levin, represented Michigan in the Senate for 36 years, including long stints as chair of the Senate Armed Services Committee. Andy Levin himself, before being a Congress member, also was the president of his synagogue. I want to start, Andy Levin, with you. If you can talk about the significance of this race as we have gone to air. The news is just breaking, although Dr. El-Sayed did not claim victory last night in his speech. He is doing so this morning, as is NBC, but other networks aren't. Talk about what was the key to his possible victory.
10: Well, Amy, it's so great to be with you, and hi to John. And I can't see you all, but whoever is there. Amy,

0: They are so sick of the money in politics, of the corporate control, of the special interests, of all the politicians with their like careful talking points and their consultants. And they want authenticity, they want truth telling, and they want brave policy, not just proposals, but action, so they can breathe in their life, so they can not live paycheck to paycheck. And not just Abdul El-Sayed, who seems to be on the cusp of winning this US Senate race, perhaps, despite being wildly outspent. But look, Will Lawrence won the primary in the Alyssa Slotkin House seat, the 7th Congressional District in Michigan. Will is an unabashed progressive, co-founder of the Sunrise Movement, and a community organizer, 35 years old, I believe. I endorsed him. It was so great to campaign with him. There's a chance Donovan McKinney will knock off Sri Tanadar in our 13th congressional district, and Detroit will be maybe, what would it be, the first big city in America to be exclusively represented by DSA members. So this is a movement of Americans who are saying enough of politics as usual. The income and wealth inequality of this country is so extreme. We're done with the parties as they are. We need some way more active effort to for us to be able to have living wages and health care and education and child care and retirement. Just a bit, forget the American dream. American voters just want to be able to breathe, and they're just not believing all the BS TV ads and this avalanche of dark money, which is coming after Abdul and so many others.
1: Andy Levin, talk about the role of AIPAC in this election and how much money they poured into opposing Abdul El-Sayed. You yourself faced an avalanche of AIPAC spending against you 4 years ago.
0: Yeah, and what a difference 4 years makes, right? I mean, they attacked me in part because I introduced the Two-State Solution Act, which in today's terms seems like such a milquetoast bill. It just said that the U.S. needed to do everything it could to prevent war and support peace, to drive the Israelis and Palestinians into the negotiating table, end the occupation, realize Palestinian human and political rights, even you could say for Israel's own sake, right? But anyway, today AIPAC is spending more and more and more. They're by far the biggest spender in Democratic primaries in our country. And let's take a step back. Most of their money comes from Republicans sent to millionaires and billionaires. So this is a toxic situation for our whole democracy, not just for the Democratic Party. But democracy doesn't work if people from the other party are choosing the nominee of the other party. It's terrible. And so, but what Abdul did so effectively was make AIPAC one of the issues and try to expose the fact that what 80 or 90% or more of the money spent on Haley Stevens' behalf was spent by this special interest group. And we don't even know yet the full extent of it because AIPAC didn't just spend money through its own dark money channels. They gave money to like Chuck Schumer's super PACs and stuff to spend on Haley's behalf for her against Abdul, whatever they thought would work. And of course, none of this money is spent saying, yay, Israel, or Abdul is against Israel, or he's for Palestinians, or anything like that. It's totally non-transparent about who's giving the money, and then they're not even honest about what they're about. They just you know run ads on whatever they think hurts the candidate they're against or helps the candidate they're for. So they played a huge role in this race, both in providing a humongous portion of Haley Stevens' money for her effort, and in becoming a lightning rod themselves, or AIPAC itself, on what kind of democracy are we going to have? Are we going to have a democracy where the voters of each party actually pick their standard bearer in some kind of an open process? And we got a lot of work to do to make sure that's the way it goes.
1: And Andy, how has Michigan's Jewish community responded to Abdul El-Sayed's campaign? And does AIPAC represent American Jews accurately?

0: AIPAC represents a slice of American Jews, but there's this myth and this projection that they are the Jewish community, or the leadership of the Jewish community. Actually, I know there's so many young Jews, some who used to work for me, some who, in my campaign or in my office, others who are in my synagogue, others just all around, who were deeply engaged in Abdul's effort, who really believe, whether they're Zionists, some are Zionists, some are anti-Zionists, some don't even care much about that, but they care about human rights for everybody. Their Judaism says to them that we have to love the other as ourselves, treat the other with respect. Palestinians are certainly an important other for Jews. And in general, somebody like Abdul, who is so forthright in saying, we've got to change our politics completely so that the government facilitates a life for people that works for them and not just go along with whatever corporations want or whatever the special interest groups want. People look at Abdul El-Sayed, including a lot of Jewish people, and they say, there's someone who's incredibly smart, who's going to always look at a policy issue and say, where's the money? Follow the money. Where do the interests lie? I'm always going to stand with the working people, the poor, the Americans who are just trying to make ends meet. And I'm going to stand up for the human rights of everybody. And that's attractive to a lot of Jewish voters. So I don't know the percentages,
1: I
0: but
1: want to bring
0: certainly, yeah, he has support
1: John
0: from the Jews.
1: Nichols into this conversation, executive editor of The Nation. His recent piece, Abdul El-Sayed knows just how to beat billionaire-funded Republicans. Let's just talk about that, John. And, I mean, one of the key issues of Dr. El-Sayed is Medicare for All, and he headed the health department in Detroit and the significance of that. And I want to ask you if this makes Bernie Sanders, the Democratic Socialist, a kingmaker, which is sort of funny.
2: Well, I don't think Bernie Sanders would call himself a kingmaker. I've obviously interviewed him a lot of times, talked to him in a lot of settings, and one thing I will tell you is he has a great delight in young people who had backed him in 2016 or 2020 and who are now running for office and winning in places across the country. So I really do think that that's how he looks at it, much in the way that the great British parliamentarian Tony Benn used to say that he wanted to be remembered with the phrase, he encouraged people. And I think that's Bernie Sanders. Now, as to the money in this race and some of the dynamics of this race, I think this is something worthy of a deep analysis. And that is that Abdul El-Sayed was outspent unquestionably. He was outspent from the start. There was no question that he was not going to be able to rival the TV spending, the general spending in this race. And it would be at an epic level of spending against him, 3, 4, 5, 6, 7, 8, 9, 10 to 1. And so what he did was to learn how to talk about money in politics in a new way. And one of his arguments in the Democratic primary was that someone who needs to outspend their opponent by that level is actually a weak candidate, not a strong candidate. That puts the measures that a lot of pundits, a lot of political analysts, and frankly, a lot of party insiders use, it turns it on its head. Effectively, it says, if you're a good fundraiser, that doesn't mean you're a good candidate. In fact, all that means is that you're very good on what's called call time. You're great at talking to wealthy people who might write a check to you or special interests that might write a check to you. And he really dove in. He went deep on that argument. He talked about it a lot in the debates and in other settings. My sense is that he will take that to the November election as well, because there's no question Republicans are going to spend an immense amount of money on this race. This is an essential race for control of the U.S. Senate. So the fact that El-Sayed figured out how to talk about this and that he's actually, frankly, very good at doing so, I think is a big factor in a race where people really are starting to understand a lot more about how money in politics shifts the dynamics. One other thing, though, that I think is really important to keep an eye on, Dr. Abdul Al-Sayed worked unbelievably hard in this race. And this is a big deal. When I was watching those results come in last night, and I will counsel that there are still some results to come in, so let's keep an eye on all of that. But as I was watching the results come in last night, I was seeing rural counties and distant counties up in the Upper Peninsula go for Al-Sayed. And you say, well, how does this happen? How does a candidate, coming out of Wayne County and Detroit do so well in so many outstate places? Doesn't win everywhere, but does very well. Well, the fact is he went there. In a way, he ran an old-fashioned campaign. It was literally about physically going to the people early and then again and again and again and talking to them about issues. And a final element I'll bring in here is when you talk to voters as opposed to donors and as opposed to big money folks, you actually get ahead of the curve. You learn things. And with Dr. Al-Sayed, one of the things that he learned was that people across Michigan were deeply concerned about data centers and AI in general, but especially AI data centers. And he made that a big part of his campaign. Obviously, the national coverage focused a lot on all the issues we've been talking about here, all of which are important. But his focus on data centers connected him with a lot of small towns, with a lot of rural areas, with a lot of outstate areas. And I think it had a real impact on showing him to be a candidate who wasn't in the pocket of big money or
1: And
2: utilities.
1: let's go to William Lawrence of the Sunrise Movement, who we just mentioned, who won his primary, co-founder of the Sunrise Movement, defeated two opponents to win the Democratic House primary in Michigan's 7th District, focusing partly on what you just mentioned, AI data centers. This is one of his ads.
3: I'm Will Lawrence, and tech billionaires want to turn this whole field into a massive data center that'll jack up our energy bills and ruin our home values.
4: They put that in, it's going to plummet the values. It's an existential threat.
3: I'm running for U.S. Congress because I've never been afraid to stand up to corporate power. I'm backed by Bernie Sanders, and I don't take a dime from corporate PACs.
5: And in Michigan's 13th congressional district, Donovan McKinney, a member of the Democratic Socialists of America, has a narrow lead over Congressman Sri Thanedar. This is a part of one of McKinney's ads.
6: Sri Thanedar and the same billionaire supporting Donald Trump are spending millions lying to you. They know that in Congress, Sri fights for them. I will fight for us. Lower costs, higher wages, Medicare for all.
5: Abbas Alawiye also won the Democratic primary for a seat in the Michigan State Senate. He was a co-founder of the Uncommitted Movement, which pushed for President Biden and then Kamala Harris to end U.S. support for Israel's war in Gaza. This is Abbas speaking outside the DNC, the Democratic National Convention, in 2024, where the Uncommitted Movement pushed to include Palestinian voice at the convention.
7: Here is the scandal, my friends. Here is the scandal. The scandal is that there are forces within Democratic Party leadership who do not want us to talk about Palestinian human rights. But that's not sustainable. This is a watershed moment.
5: John Nichols, can you talk about some of these other key races in Michigan and other states where progressives were challenging more establishment candidates, and just what you think is most important as a takeaway from yesterday's primaries?
2: I sure can. I'm delighted to do it because the fact of the matter is that our national media too often focuses on the top line races and misses the real dynamic, which you start to recognize is when you go down ballot and you look at contests for U.S. House seats and for legislative seats. And if you look in Michigan, what you're seeing is with Will Lawrence, an example of a real breakthrough win for a young candidate who ran a campaign on dynamic, fresh issues, including data centers. With Donovan McKinney, that's still a close race. There are votes still to be counted there. But this is an incredible thing because this is a candidate who didn't have anywhere near the kind of money that his opponent did. And yet, with a real grassroots campaign on the ground there in Detroit and that region, ran very, very well. And if we move beyond Michigan and you look around the country, what you're going to see is that Tuesday night was a very good night for insurgent candidacies and for outsiders. In the Missouri governor's race, what you saw was kind of a remarkable result. Cindy Holscher, who's a state senator out there, and came from the outside. She wasn't backed by the sitting governor. She wasn't backed by a lot of Democratic Party leaders. And yet she won her primary for governor. And she did it by talking again about data centers and making that a very central part of her campaign. We're starting to see a thread here. Well, also, I'll point out a couple of referendums that are big deals. In Kansas, Holscher in Kansas ran for governor. And then in Kansas, they had a referendum on the ballot. And that ballot referendum would have changed how the Supreme Court is chosen in Kansas. It would have made the Supreme Court dramatically more politicized. That would have made it harder to defend rule of law, to defend big moves to try and fund education, a host of other initiatives in that state. So that was a big democracy win, a big win for having the rule of law. Over in Missouri, the next state, there was a referendum on reducing the ability of citizens to do citizen referendums that push back against what's happening in their state house, right, with the governor and the legislature, which is very, very Republican, very red. There in Missouri, they defended those citizen referendums. Those referendums have been used to protect labor rights, to raise wages. And so I guess what I would walk away from all this and say is, it looks to me like in a lot of cases, not every case, but in a lot of cases, voters are starting to wake up and recognize that there are all sorts of assaults on their ability to push back against corporate power, to push back against elite power, and they're finding ways to do it. And again, I'll close only with that message of that thread on the data centers. You see it run through so many of these races. It's certainly not the only issue, but it is an issue that a lot of candidates have recognized is a powerful way to say that they will stand up to corporations.
1: Finally, John, we just have 20 seconds, but as you mentioned, Missouri, Congressmember Wesley Bell defeated former Congressmember Cori Bush for the second straight election. Pro-Israel outside groups spent heavily against Bush in both of those races, the previous one and now.
2: Yeah, that Cori Bush did try to make a comeback. I will tell you, it is very hard to make a comeback when you've been defeated for a seat. But she ran a very, very strong campaign there. And again, what you're seeing is huge amounts of outside spending, huge amounts of effort to kind of divert the discussion from some of the core issues and give an advantage to a candidate who's being backed by that outside money, not on the issue that outside money is desirous to influence the race on, but rather on just a whole bunch of kind of pro and anti messaging. And this gets us to a deeper reality, and that is money in politics remains an absolutely fundamental issue. We talk about everything else, but at the end of the day, the way that money operates in our politics can be all too definitional in all too many places.
1: John Nichols, executive editor of The Nation, I want to thank you for being with us. And I also want to thank Andy Levin, former Congress member from Michigan. Coming up, we go to the ICE jail in Newark, Delaney Hall, where three prisoners have died over the past 9 months. Stay with us.
8: نطق الحجر

0: Huda Aspur in our Democracy Now! Studios singing Qatar, Danger. This is Democracy Now!, democracynow.org. I'm Amy Goodman with Anjali Kamat.
1: In New Jersey, a Salvadoran immigrant died Saturday after being held for 6 weeks at the notorious Newark ICE facility known as Delaney Hall. Edwin Lopez Cornejo is at least the 23rd person to die in ICE custody this year alone, while more than 50 immigrants have died in ICE custody since President Trump returned to office. Lopez Cornejo's mother, Maria Cornejo, said her son took medication to manage diabetes, seizures, and his blood pressure, but had not received his medications regularly since being detained. She said she last spoke to her son on Friday, when he reported numbness on the right side of his face and right hand and said he was supposed to undergo testing. ICE said in a statement that Lopez Cornejo experienced a, quote, medical emergency on Saturday and was transported to University Hospital in Newark. Maria Cornejo spoke to the group Movimiento Cosecha in a Facebook Live Monday. She said her son had lived in the United States for about 20 years and that he was detained by ICE in June when he was on his way to work in Plainfield, New Jersey.
2: It's a profound pain, my son. These men go around rounding up hardworking people, and my son fell into their hands. I don't know how he was treated in there, but sadly, my son passed away, and I haven't received any calls regarding the circumstances of his death because he didn't die at the hospital. He died at the detention center. The hospital did call to tell me that he was already dead when he arrived. He never got to see his daughter again. His daughter's name is Ashley Lopez, and she's 12 years old. He leaves his daughter an orphan, and he leaves me with a very deep pain, and I don't want any other mother to go through what I'm going through. What I want is justice.
1: On Tuesday, nearly 100 people rallied in Highland Park to call for the closure of Delaney Hall, to pray and to hear from the loved ones of detainees. Edwin Lopez Cornejo's 12-year-old daughter, Ashley Cornejo, addressed the crowd. She was distressed as she spoke, so her words may be a little hard to understand.
3: While he was detained, he lost 40 pounds. And when I saw those videos on the news about him, he would say stuff about how they were treated horribly and how his face and hands were numb and how they had handcuffs on him every time they did point. His hands would be purple. He had high blood pressure, he had diabetes, and they refused to give him his medication and they brushed him off as complaining. And they know they're responsible, they know they're guilty, but they want to lie about it so they don't feel guilty. They're not innocent at all.
0: Ashley is 12 years old. Delaney Hall is run by the for-profit prison company GEO Group. For more, we're joined by two guests. Democratic Congress member Ana Lilia Mejia has called for the closure of Delaney Hall, and Gabriela Soto, wife of Martin Soto, who was detained at Delaney Hall beginning in February but was transferred to the Elizabeth Detention Center in May after helping to organize a hunger strike at Delaney. We welcome you both to Democracy Now! Congressmember Mejia, let's begin with you. You've called for the closure of Delaney Hall. We learned about this death from Congressmember Menendez. Talk about Edwin Cornejo Lopez. What is the for-profit prison telling you as an elected Congress member?
4: Well, first and foremost, thank you for covering this. And I'm so glad to hear that you're also speaking to Gabby, who has been fighting so hard on behalf of her husband and immigrants that have been detained at Delaney Hall. You know, GEO Group, which runs Delaney Hall, and Core Civic, which runs the Elizabeth Detention Center, are two of the largest contractors that our government utilizes to run these detention centers. They have made it increasingly harder for representatives such as myself to enter those facilities, to speak to the detainees. They have made it nearly impossible, actually impossible, for state health officials to go in and determine whether or not the conditions within these detention centers are in fact safe. But here's what I've been able to ascertain in the multiple times I've been at both detention centers. One, the facilities just do not seem adequately able to care for the needs of the detainees, in particular, those with chronic health conditions. I noticed that on the very first day I entered one of these detention centers, I heard from multiple detainees who shared that they weren't getting their correct medication for chronic health conditions, that often they would be given a handful of pills and would not know what was actually contained or if they were the correct ones. And in one instance, I was able to actually confirm myself that one of my constituents that I went to visit, who looked completely unwell, and I went with her to the medical unit, we were able to determine by the end of my visit that she had been receiving a quarter of the her diabetes medication that her doctor had prescribed, and not because her doctor changed it and not because the detainee asked for it, but because someone within that facility made that decision without even checking with her doctor or even calling the pharmacy or her family to confirm the amount of medication that she usually took. This, to me, I immediately called it. I thought that it seemed to me like it was medical abuse and that it could cost people's lives. And I'm afraid that it's possible that this is what happened to Mr. Edwin.
0: And I should correct what I said. We didn't learn about Edwin Cornejo Lopez from Menendez. New Jersey Congressmember Rob Menendez visited Delaney Hall for an unannounced oversight visit on Monday. He revealed in an Instagram video that another detainee had died in July, but was not reported by ICE as an in-custody death because ICE had recently changed their policies on when to report in-custody deaths. I want to just play a clip of what Menendez put out.
5: This comes after another death occurred just weeks ago at Delaney Hall. An individual that had just been brought there suffered what they believe was a seizure. We didn't hear about this because they released him to University Hospital, so he was no longer in ICE custody. Why did they do that? Recently, ICE changed their rules, so they no longer report on deaths that happen 30 days after someone is released from ICE custody. This is meant to keep the number of deaths that are being reported in ICE custody to as low of a number as possible.
1: Congressmember, your comment on this.
4: I think that my colleague is exactly right. It's a cynical attempt to artificially lower the number of people who are being harmed by this system. We have called against this change. Again, as my colleague shared, it used to be that ICE had a responsibility to the American people to within that 30-day period, any detainee who lost their life, this had to be reported to the American people. This was cynically changed. Now it's only those who lose their lives within quote unquote ICE custody. But we are clear that individuals are not receiving the kind of health care that they in fact need, particularly for chronic health conditions, for pregnancies, for cancers. And this, being undocumented should not be a death sentence.
1: I want to bring in Gabriela Soto into the conversation. She's the wife of Martin Soto, who was detained at Delaney Hall starting in February and transferred in May to the Elizabeth Detention Center after helping organize a hunger strike in Delaney. Gabriela, how is your husband doing and how are you doing?
6: Hi. I want to say that whatever that started to happen in Delaney Hall, it's really painful because my husband, when he was transferred out, he was transferred and he was put into solitary in the Elizabeth Detention Center run by CoreCivic. And it's almost 3 months that he has been detained in solitary. And within that time frame, not only is his mental state just broken, but I had to give him the news that I had lost my pregnancy while him in solitary. That's not something that I even knew how to handle. I am still grieving because there's just no words to even describe how corrupted the system is. And I don't have any words to say.
1: Gabriella, our deepest condolences on your miscarriage. What are you calling for right now?
3: I am calling on the closure of Delaney Hall and the Elizabeth Detention Center. The Elizabeth Detention Center has been open for so many years. Delaney Hall has been opened for a little bit over a year. I want the freedom for every single person in there. That's the only thing I started to fight about. At first, I was fighting for my husband, but then I started to meet all of these people who are just innocent, and they are the people that make this country great. They are the people that build the roads that we drive, we walk, the houses we live in, and we're tearing them apart, and it's not fair. I want justice for Edwin's family, for this detainee that we just found out about. How did we not know about this? It's the system that is so corrupted that they act like they don't even have a heart on what is going on. They can't even take responsibility for their own actions. I don't see it as they're gonna qualify my pregnancy loss as an ICE murder, but to me it is, because I started with my husband in detention pregnant, and I'm gonna live this for the rest of my life. And I was holding off to know the gender of the baby, and I found out the gender of the baby the day I was gonna lose her. We didn't pick out a name. We didn't pick out anything. And in less than 5 hours, she was gone. To me, this is an ICE murder too, because if he wasn't detained, or if they took responsibility, then I would still be pregnant, and I would be ready to give birth in a little bit less than a month.
0: Gabriella, our deepest, deepest condolences to you and to your husband, Martin, being held by Core Civic in New Jersey. GEO Group runs Delaney Hall. I just want to tell our stations, we're not going to break for the second break, which we always do, but it is very difficult to break for the show right now. And I wanted to bring Congressmember Mejia back into this to talk to Gabriella Soto. You were elected in a special election. Mikey Sherrill became governor, and you took her seat, and so you're running again. Yes. But so you're in this new position, longtime community activist.
7: Yes.
0: What is happening on the closure that you are calling for of these prisons, of these immigrant jails? What stops it from being dealt
7: prisons.
0: With? For-profit prisons.
7: Yes.
0: What happens in Congress?
7: Well, we have first of all, Gabby, as you know, there are no words to give any kind of comfort that this horrible situation is called for Gabby, Martin, and so many families. My heart breaks, but it gives me the resolve to continue to fight here. As you said, I've been an organizer for 25 years. I, in fact, was at Delaney Hall when my now colleagues, Congressman Menendez, Bonnie Watson-Coleman, and LaMonica McGyver, as well as Mayor Baraka, had joined forces with immigrant groups calling for the closure of Delaney Hall. This was at the beginning when they were trying to scale up that detention center to add hundreds and hundreds of beds. I was there when the mayor was dragged inside into the gates and arrested. I was there when I saw agents myself put their hands on members of Congress. And now, as we all know, they continue to persecute my colleague, LaMonica McGyver.
0: Who herself is pregnant.
7: We have been working, our delegation Our New Jersey delegation has been working with community groups, asking them to give us information on medically vulnerable people. We have made a commitment to take turns to visit Delaney and the Elizabeth Detention Center, because we are going to be relentless. We know that because we have the oversight capability, at least we have the ability to be able to go into these detention centers, working with community groups, working with family members like Gabby. We're gathering information, making sure that we are keeping the detailed information that will be necessary for when we flip this house, we can hold our government accountable. It is important for every American, every individual listening to this, to understand that this isn't just about violating the due process and equal protection rights of immigrants. This is about our government stripping constitutional protections for those who have them. And that means that if we allow our government to strip immigrant communities from their due process and equal protection rights, we are in fact allowing our government to strip it from every single American. So even if you believe that this isn't something that impacts you and your family, it in fact does, because this is about fighting to uphold our laws. This is about fighting to ensure that we are abiding by human rights. And this is about ensuring that we aren't letting a for-profit system destroy human beings. Unfortunately, what we are seeing is a profit-driven model that is housing people in unjust and inhumane conditions, and it is costing people their lives. And more so, you then have a government that is willing to lie to its own people, because by having this tricky way of moving people off the books so that it doesn't impact the number of deaths that you have caused isn't actually reducing the number of deaths. It's reducing the amount of transparency the American people can expect or receive from their own government.
1: The contract, the 15-year contract between GEO and ICE for Delaney Hall is worth roughly $1 billion. Gabriela Soto, I want to bring you back into the conversation. Have you been able to visit your husband? You just have 20 seconds.
6: Yeah, so I visit him whenever they allow me to. The Elizabeth Detention Center is a little bit better than Delaney Hall with the visiting, but it also depends, because he's also in solitary. So, quote unquote, he's an endangerment to the community. So it just depends on the card that is in the moment there.
0: Gabriela, we're going to have listeners and viewers go to democracynow.org when you came into our studio to hear an extended conversation with you. Gabriela Soto, wife of Martin Soto, who was detained at Delaney Hall, then moved to Elizabeth Detention Center after hoping to organize a hunger strike at Delaney. And Congressmember Anlilia Mejia of New Jersey, thanks so much for being with us. Happy birthday to Amba Gergerian. I'll be in Scotland next Tuesday.
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10: And this is Rodney, welcoming you to the soundtrack of your life.

memories of George Harrison, of course, and I'll See You in My Dreams. 2004, Joe Brown playing that one for Catherine. It's her birthday this coming week, and she says it's one of my favourite songs, and he did it so beautifully. I agree. Let's go down the dustpipe for Mike, and it's a Status Quo.

Status Quo and Down the Dustpipe. Mike says one of his favourites. Okay, the next one I get to play quite a bit. It's an early recording by the Guess Who, which of course were really a rock band, but this is a ballad. And this was released in 1965, and it was released in the UK on a little label that was run by a guy called John Edwards, and the label was called King, and the song is called His Girl. We're playing this one particularly for Steph, thank you, who says it's a really nice record. Do you know, it only got to about number 45 in the charts, which is, I don't know, a bit sad really, because I thought it was very good.

the Guess Who on Soundtrack of Your Life, and his girl. A new 3-CD set has come out in the Benelux countries. Britain's first number ones, 1945 to 52. And it's from the Radio Luxembourg sheet music charts. Not the actual record selling charts, but the sheet music charts. And I thought I'd delve into it and have a go at one of the tracks. 5 minutes more, Mr. Sinatra.

I'm Unser Jerry, who lives in Brussels, and it's the theme from Four in the Morning, which was a movie that came out in 65. The music's by John Barry. What it's probably famous for is that it was featuring a very, very young Judi Dench in the cast. Right, it's a Gene Pitney song for Roy Orbison, the B-side of one of his singles in 1960 for Karen. It's today's Teardrops.

Roy Orbison and today's Teardrops. When I played the 4 in the morning theme just now, I should have mentioned that inside 2 of the programme, we've got a couple of really good instrumentals. One that takes us back to the early Miss Marple films that were made with Margaret Rutherford, etc. And the other one has been suggested by Manson Goldsmith, who's a regular here, and it features the pianist and the radio presenter Steve Race. I said Jim Reeves, or started to, because that's what's coming up for Karen. And we have a twin spin, one hit and one good album track.

Twin Spin from Jim Reeves, the first of the two, 1959, He'll Have to Go, big international hit. And then his version of an oldie, yeah? You'll Never Know. Four instrumentals in the programme this week, which is unusual. Anyway, Michael, thank you. He's in Canada and he's asked for Man of Action by the Les Reed Orchestra. He says that when he was in the UK in the early 70s, he was a big fan of Radio North Sea International. And this was indeed their theme tune.

Jazz Reed Orchestra and the Man of Action, the theme for Radio North Sea International. And I was the first journalist out on the boat. Nearly fell off the blooming trender, and was saved, I think, by Duncan Johnson at the time. Oh, it was just terrible seas. And I think I was, I forget how many times I was sick, but you don't care, do you? And you certainly don't want to know. Man of Action, Les Reed. Right. Gene Pitney comes up again as a songwriter now. He's a rebel, and you'll be expecting the Crystals, but Doug has asked for the original, yes, first recorded by Vicky Carr.

Anthony, who lives just outside Bristol, asked for that one. Love letters, of course, done by many, Teddy Lester, Pat Boone, but beautifully there by Nat King Cole. This is the soundtrack of your life as we move to another twin spin. This time it's Jimmy Justice, a guy who got two or three big British hits and a lot of hits in Scandinavia, where he was a huge name. We start with one of his biggest hits and then one that should have been a hit and wasn't. Only Heartbreaks for Me comes up second. It was a wonderful record, recorded by him with Tony Hatch in 1965. And you'd have thought it had made the charts, but by then I think his chart days had gone. Hello to Linda. And this Double Spin by Jimmy Justice is for you. Starting with one of his biggest hits, Ain't That Funny?

was a really good song from Jimmy Justice, Only Heartbreaks For Me, but as I say, it missed the charts completely. Soundtrack of Your Life, hello to Jenny. Elton John is next for you. You say one of your favourites.

Sacrifice and Elton John. We move to Brian now, who says, Rodney, I remember buying Venus in Blue Jeans by Jimmy Clanton because I heard it on American Forces Network, although of course I know that Mark Winter got the big British hit. But I wonder if you can find another record by Jimmy Clanton from the early 60s, which is called What Am I Gonna Do? Yeah, we've got it.

Very popular singer in the US was Jimmy Clanton. So what am I going to do? Okay, now we have one for a birthday. And Caroline, happy birthday to you for Wednesday next week. You're not around next week, apparently. So you want it this week. So fine, I'll stand by you. And it's The Pretenders. With love from Mike.

That one's for Noel, who lives in Leicestershire, who says it's the first record he ever bought, and Thelma Houston and Don't Leave Me This Way. Back now to an early Phil Spector production, about 1961, and the Paris Sisters, and I Love How You Love Me. And we're playing this one today for Jordan, who writes a long email, actually, just pricey it a bit. And he says, you know, this is probably one of my favourite records ever. It was on the radio all the time as I was growing up, Rodney, and I love it. And I particularly remember my dad turning round to me and saying, don't like pop music, but that isn't so bad.

Richard and his wife asked for that one, that Lost Without Your Love, Bread, from the mid-70s. Okay, Caroline, thank you. A new listener, new-ish listener, saying that one of your favourite records was Jeannie C. Riley's Harper Valley PTA. I'm wondering if you've heard this one. It's a couple of years later, but it's quite good. If you like this kind of music, Am I That Easy to Forget? Okay.

GEC Riley and Am I That Easy to Forget? And of course that was done by Engelbert, wasn't it? And a hit single for him. Stay for side two. This is the soundtrack of your life. My name is Rodney Collins, and rodney.collins@gmail.com for all your requests. We could have 4 weeks or even five right now. That would be really nice, especially if it's something that's a little obscure or hard to find. Right, stay with us.

0: Hello, my name is Levi Reed, and I am a petty officer in the United States Coast Guard. I want to share an important safety message with our coastal communities and visitors. Have a working Marine VHF radio on board to contact the Coast Guard on Channel 16 should an emergency arise. Channel 16 is an emergency frequency and should be used only for emergencies. Misuse of Channel 16 or broadcasting false distress calls can result in prison time, severe fines, and liability for any cost incurred as a result of search efforts. If possible, handheld radio should be readily accessible in order to grab before abandoning ship or electrical issues aboard the boat. The ability to communicate with potential rescuers is vital for survival. Cell phones are highly unreliable when on the water, especially offshore. Coastal terrain can also interfere with potential calls for help. Coast Guard reminds you that beaches and waterways of the Pacific Northwest are majestic, but they also can be treacherous. So play it safe out there and always prepare for the worst. Remember to treat Mother Nature with the respect that she deserves.
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Marty Wilde from his new album, recorded over the last couple of years and issued by Cherry Red. And Back on the Road Again. How true. Now, before that, Incurably Romantic and Bing Crosby. And, you know, we played this three or four times over the last 3 months and it keeps getting requested. And I want to thank everybody that's been in touch. Sue in Redbridge, thank you for asking for that. John and his wife who live in Devon, the same thing. Please, could we replay Bing Crosby's Incurably Romantic? And of course, it goes right back. It was the last record that David Jacobs played on Radio 2 before his retirement. And he passed away just a couple of weeks after recording his last show. There we go. Right, can we say hello to Mark Kerridge? I hope he's listening because he did the programme, what, about a month ago. And such a good reaction again. And we ought to mention a few people. I think Bill, who lives in Reading, says, really good presenter, Mark Kerridge. Can we hear more from him, Rodney? He will be back on this programme before too long. I promise you that. Jim in Stafford, thank you for asking. Well, more or less the same thing. Good to hear the excellent Mark Kerridge. Please, can we hear him again? And Ray and his wife, Jane, they ask more or less the same thing. So, yes, he will be back.

Well, very, very popular with the Ron Goodwin Orchestra. That was early 60s, but this really goes back to the Miss Marple TV and film theme. And if anybody remembers the 450 from Paddington, which was starring Margaret Rutherford, wasn't it, and Charles Tingwall as well. And we've been asked to play that by Joyce, who says, please, could we find the Miss Marple theme? Well, there were a couple. Or three, but that was the one I think that's most remembered from the late 50s and the early 60s by Ron Goodwin. We have two in a row, and the second is another instrumental. We're playing it for Manson Goldsmith. It's Pied Piper by the wonderful Steve Race, who I remember meeting once as a very, very young kid. Anyway, before that, we have for Jim the Don McLean, beautiful, Crying.

Steve Race and the Pied Piper, for Manson Goldsmith, who listens on Sunshine Radio. And sorry if it sounded a bit poor, but we had to play it from a rather scratchy vinyl, as we often do for Manson, actually. Next up is John Waite, Missing You, for Carol in Cardiff.

Good record. John Waite and Missing You. Now, the next one is for Richard, and I don't know this at all. He's asked me to play Put the Blame on Me, a recording by Elvis with the Jordanaires, which comes apparently from 1961.

hadn't heard that track before. Put the Blame on Me, Elvis and the Jordanaires from 1961. Thanks for asking for that. It's good to get asked to play stuff that you don't normally play. Chris, hello to you on the soundtrack of your life, and you say, please, Lou Rawls. So we'll do Lady Love.

Then the one for Frank, who lives in London. I honestly love you. Olivia Newton-John. Great record, isn't it? Okay. Lots of you ask for Embassy recordings, you know, the Woolworths recordings from the 50s and the 60s. And many of you will also know why we stopped the features they were running on all my shows, because we ran out of records. not necessarily ran out completely, but so many pressings that we did have were such poor quality, we didn't want to bring them to you. But anyway, can I say hello to Peter, who lives in Surrey, who sent me the next one. And we've listened to it. We think it's okay to play. The quality's quite good. Where My Little Girl Is Smiling was a big hit, of course, in the UK for Jimmy Justice and Craig Douglas, and for the Drifters in the States. Here's the Embassy Woolworths version, then. Thank you, Peter. By Red Wayne.

Bill walked me to my door last night, and he said, "Before I go, there's something about our love affair that I have a right to know." I said, "Let's not stand out here like this. What would the neighbors think? Why don't we just step inside, and I'll fix us both a drink?"

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And when his eyes met mine, I said, who we love, why we love, it's hard to understand. So let's just sit here on the couch

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Now I know we both love her, and I guess we always will. But you're gonna have to find another, 'cause she's my girl.

Bill. That one's for Steve, who lives in the south of France. Lucky man, and it's a clever lyric, isn't it? My girl Bill, or my boy Bill, depending on your point of view, and Jim Stafford. And he says, one of the first records I bought in the 70s and still love it. Okay, this is right at the end of the 70s when Dionne Warwick had changed record labels. And I have to say, it wasn't commercially probably the most successful part of her career. But anyway, does it matter? Stella has asked for a song by Dionne Warwick called Who, What, When, Where, Oh, and Why.

I haven't heard that track for a long time. That's Dionne Warwick from 1979. We have two requests for 1962. The first one's for Bob.

0: me down.
1: First one was for Carl. That was Come Outside from 1962. Mike Sahn and, of course, Wendy Richard, who was so big in so many shows on TV afterwards, wasn't she? And films as well. Okay, and then followed by A Little Bitty Tear. Now, a few weeks ago, I played the Burl Ives version of that, which was a big, big, big hit. And Artie has written in and saying, actually, I bought the Mickey and Griff version, Rodney. I thought that was better. It was also a hit. Yes, it was. Not as big as Burl Ives, but it was a hit. And will you please play that? That's what Soundtrack of Your Life is all about.

0: better or for worse.
1: Indeed, Gilbert O'Sullivan and Matrimony, and we're playing that one for Steve. Now, Noah and his wife are regular listeners, and they found us actually, well, they found me after many years of listening to me years ago on another station. So welcome again, and for you, your favourite singer. He's going to change the world. It's Matt Monro.

that Monroe, We're Gonna Change the World, 1970, and of course he'd changed record companies and started to record for Capitol in America because they saw Matt Monroe as sort of replacing Frank Sinatra, who of course they'd lost because he went and sorted out his own record label, didn't he, in the early 60s, some years before. Okay, this is a good one, and this one is for John, and he's a relatively new listener. You've got your troubles, or the fortunes. First of about a trio of hits for them, actually, but this was the biggest.

Great harmonies, the Fortunes, and You've Got Your Troubles. And I remember when I was running a radio station in London, in central London, and in came a guy from the Construction Industry Training Board. And I had to do an interview with him, and I can't remember. Well, I suppose it was about construction, wasn't it? Probably not terribly interesting, but I did it. And I looked at him, I thought, I know you. And he was one of the Fortunes. Well, he wasn't in the Fortunes then, but he had been several years previously. You've Got Your Troubles. Okay, we're going to finish the programme, and thank you for listening. I'm back next week with one for Donnie. And he likes the Monkees and thought they were very underrated musically. Maybe. I thought we'd finish up with their version of Someday Man. See you next week.

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All there are your favorites, maybe tell a story or two of your picks, tell you when to listen, get them on the air, and give you all the credit. This week's show is sent in by a special listener and thankfully a playlist contributor to Desert Island, Mary from Maryland. Here's a short note Mary sent with her list. She said, "Hi Doug, seems you and your show are always on my mind." Well, that's the way I planned it. Anyway, she said, "My husband and I finally watched the Rock and Roll Hall of Fame show that we had taped, and I'd forgotten that I'd seen Peter Frampton live when he was with David Bowie on the Glass Spider Tour." That was a good one. "So I have yet another list for you. Artists I have seen live, I call it In the Flesh. Hope you're doing okay, your fan Mary in Maryland." Yep, everything's good here on the left coast. In the flesh it is. So let's launch into Mary's list. If it's anything like her others, you're going to like it. So let's go. First up is a band that I featured last show for Mary's daughter Sharon. Here's how Sharon remembers I'm 18 by Alice Cooper. She said, "It's for my dad. He plays the guitar and little Sharon used to watch him play and sing along whenever she could. I learned it by listening to him play. I didn't hear a recording of the actual song until I was in my 20s. To this day, playing the song makes me think of him. It's our song." Ah, that's brilliant. I'm 18 was first released as a single in late 1970, about 6 months before I turned 18. It was a perfect anthem. I'm 18 and I like it. It appeared again, finding its way on the band's first major label album, Love It to Death. The song I'm 18 left a considerable influence on the hard rock genre, along with punk and metal. The Alice Cooper Band, formed in the mid-1960s and adopted its name in 1968, presenting a story that it came from a 17th century witch whose name they learned from a session with a Ouija board. Don't try this at home, kids. The song, as I said, from the rock band's album Love It to Death, released in November of 1970 as a single and on March 8, 1971 as part of the album. The band and producer Bob Ezrin did a pre-production for the album in Pontiac, Michigan in November and December 1970. Ezrin, with his classical and folk background, attempted to have the band tighten its loosely structured songs. The band resisted at first, but came to see things Ezrin's way, and 10 to 12 hours a day of rehearsal resulted in a tight set of hard-rocking songs with little of the psychedelic freak rock aesthetic of the band's first two albums. According to Cooper, Ezrin ironed the songs out note by note, giving them coloring personality, including cutting down I'm 18 from an 8-minute jam to a tight 3-minute rocker. The group had an elaborate stage show with lots of gore and histrionics, so they typically wrote longer songs that would give them time to build a story with their visuals. When producer Bob Ezrin heard the aggressive chorus, he misheard it at first as "I'm edgy." I'm 18 was a 16-track recording made at RCA Mid-American Recording Center in Chicago. Ezrin found it a challenge to capture Cooper's raspy vocals with standard techniques, so he settled on using a Shure SM57 microphone with some unconventional equalization added in. So, some 55 years later, I'm 18 still has legs covered by quite a few artists. Did you know that Alice Cooper was not 18, but 23 when he recorded the song? Ready? Set? I'm 18, Alice Cooper. Let's go.

That there set ended with Ramblin' Man from the Allman Brothers. It was released in August of 1973 as the lead single from the group's fourth studio album, Brothers and Sisters, that was released in 1973. Written and sung by the band's guitarist, Dickie Betts, it was inspired by a 1951 song of the same name by Hank Williams. It is much more grounded in country music than any other Allman Brothers band compositions, which made the group reluctant to record it. Here's a bit of Hank Williams as a contrast to the Allman Brothers version. I can feel-

The Allman Brothers version of Ramblin' Man was the first created during the songwriting sessions for Eat a Peach and became the band's first and only top 10 single. That's remarkable that this tune was the only top 10 single. But anyway, peaking at number 2 on the Billboard Hot 100 chart and number 12 on the Easy Listening chart. Hey, if you're new to the Allman Brothers, pick up a copy of Eat a Peach. Highly recommend it. Onward now. Grand Funk Railroad is up next with We're an American Band. Mary said, because this is Mary's list for life on a deserted island and the reason this show exists, she said, I saw the Allman Brothers and Grand Funk at an outdoor concert dubbed the Berlin Airlift held at JFK Stadium. It happened right after Jimi Hendrix died. I remember seeing stadium seats set in such a way that J-I-M-I was spelled out. That's cool. The album We're an American Band is the 7th studio album by the American rock band and was credited as just Grand Funk. The album was released by Capitol Records in July of 73 and was certified gold by the Recording Industry Association of America a little over a month after its release. Yeah, quick, isn't it? Two singles were released from the album. The title track that you'll hear, if I ever stop talking that is, was the first single from the album released in July of 73, I think, and the second, Walk Like a Man, was released on October 29th of 73. Written by founding member and longtime drummer for the band, Don Brewer, and produced by Todd Rundgren, its huge chart success broadened Grand Funk's appeal. In a 2023 interview, Brewer said the song, which stitches together snippets of events from the band's touring life, was written in an effort to garner the band more hits as FM radio stations were transitioning into singles-oriented formats. You see, that's what's important about freeform radio. That is contrasted by this sort of thing, an effort to garner the band more hits as FM stations were transitioning into singles-oriented formats. DJs didn't have any choice, right? According to Brewer, the song was not a rebuke to British band Humble Pie, who Grand Funk had previously toured with. You remember Humble Pie, right? Peter Frampton and the boys? On July 9th, 1971, Humble Pie opened for Grand Funk Railroad at their historic Shea Stadium concert. The event broke the Beatles' record for the fastest-selling stadium concert to that date. That's remarkable. Speaking of Peter Frampton, Mary chose a song from the Humble Pie founding member to follow We're an American Band. The song is titled Baby I Love Your Way. Remember that Mary said she saw Frampton when he was with longtime friend David Bowie and his Glass Spider tour? Frampton said while appearing with David Bowie, he said, I don't have a book to sell. I don't have an album to sell. I'm just there as a guitarist. The pressure is off. I'm enjoying myself. Peter Frampton credited his participation in this tour for helping to revive his own career. Frampton and Bowie had known each other since their teen years when they both attended Bromley Technical School, where Frampton's father, Owen Frampton, was Bowie's art teacher. Cool, huh? Okay, here's Grand Funk Railroad, then Peter Frampton.

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So I turned myself to face me, but I've never caught a glimpse how the others must see the faker. I'm much too fast to take that test.

0: Oh, perfect. That was Changes from David Bowie that followed good friend Peter Frampton. Speaking of Frampton, he wrote Baby, I Love Your Way real quick-like. Here he is with Howard Stern and Robin Quivers talking about the genesis of Baby, I Love Your Way.
1: When Frampton Comes Alive becomes the mega success, the second single off that album, if I have it right, is Baby, I Love Your Way.
2: Correct.
1: And you're talking about you wrote it in minutes, right? Baby, I Love Your Way.
2: That was written... I wrote the chords halfway through the afternoon, and as the sun was setting,

0: is when I was sitting outside.
1: What do you mean? When you say you're sitting out somewhere and the chords come to you, what comes to you? Let's just play the chords that came to you in your head.
0: That came to me.
1: That came to you.
0: Yeah. But I mean, if it hadn't been for Blackbird by Paul McCartney,
1: right.
0: I was probably channeling that or something because it... You see,
1: Everything feeds off everything
0: else.
1: Yeah,
0: it doesn't sound anything like Blackbird.
1: No.
0: But there was a style that he played, McCartney played, that I just picked up on.
1: And you wanted that. You wanted that in a song.
0: Yeah.
1: I'm going to somehow create
0: but
1: my own...
0: But then when it came out, I wasn't thinking Paul McCartney. It just goes into the memory bank.
1: Yes, and I could see where that kind of is similar. So you're sitting there, those notes come to you, and then what do? You jot down on a piece of paper, Baby, I Love Your Way? How does that work?
0: The first thing that came was, I'm sitting outside, the sun is setting, and I'm going, shadows grow so long before my eyes.
1: Shadows grow so long before my eyes.
2: So you're just taking in the scene in front of you, and you're just...
0: Yeah, I'm just writing what's there.
2: Yeah.
1: Jesus, I have no ability to write a song. I've sat in the sun.
0: I'll sit with you.
1: With me, because I sit there like a lobster. I turn red and then
2: notice the shadows growing so long before
1: your
2: eyes.
1: So poetic. To be a musician, you got to be really in touch with your emotions, right? I mean, shadows grow so, Jesus Christ, what's wrong with you? And so that comes to you, and then everything else kind of just falls into place.
0: Yeah, I think I wrote the first verse and the chorus that day.
1: Yes, and oh my goodness, and thank God for this girl you were in love with. Jesus, she was driving you crazy.
0: Yes.
1: All right, let's get back onto the beach.
0: Yes.
1: The sun is out. We're sitting there.
0: No, sun is just about to set.
1: Shadows and something, and then let's go. Come on, don't be afraid. Take us there.
3: Yeah, he's still got it. I love that comment from Howard. What's wrong with you? Anyway. Okay, speaking of Got It, Sir Elton John is up next with a tune and an album that is filled with memories for me. The album is Goodbye Yellow Brick Road, which was Elton John's seventh studio album, released in October of 1973. The album was a strong commercial success, reaching number one in the Billboard Top LPs and Tape chart. It has since sold more than 20 million copies worldwide. I've got about 19 million of them. And it was widely regarded as Elton John's magnum opus, his true masterpiece. It was inducted into the Grammy Hall of Fame in 2023 and continues to be highly regarded in various rankings. It is ranked number 112 on Rolling Stone's 2020 list of the 500 greatest albums of all time. In 2025, the album was deemed culturally, historically, and aesthetically significant by the Library of Congress and was selected for preservation in the National Recording Registry. Yeah, not too shabby. The song Goodbye Yellow Brick Road has been widely praised as a strong contender for John's finest song ever. Think about his library of work for a second. That's a tremendous statement, finest song ever. By the way, if you bought the single, the A-side, the B-side was Screw You. Yeah, although you might remember the name as Young Man's Blues. Seemed the suits didn't want to offend U.S. record buyers, hence the name change. Don't you feel protected now? In 2018, Elton revealed he'd be retiring from live touring entirely, and understandably at the tender age of 71 at the time, and announced his final ever tour, the Farewell Yellow Brick Road Tour, which riffed on the name of his melancholic ballad. Citing the fact that he wanted to spend his days with his children, Elton was finally ready for the quiet life, despite the tour lasting a total of 5 years due to COVID and medical delays, culminating in Stockholm, Sweden on 8 July 2023. The tour, which includes Elton's final ever UK live performance at Glastonbury Festival, has grossed £680 million from 309 shows, making it the highest grossing tour of all time. Throughout his lengthy farewell tour, Elton has ended each epic performance with Goodbye Yellow Brick Road, fitting into a fantastic career in music. There is one of those epic performances of Goodbye Yellow Brick Road live from my favorite stadium. Well, of course, that'd be Dodger Stadium, home of the 2024 World Champion Los Angeles Dodgers. Sorry, Yankees. Anyway, I digress. That fact that he was at Dodger Stadium wasn't lost on Elton John. Oh, no. He was sporting a sequined Dodger cap and robe. Now then, this performance would be Sir Elton John at age 71 on the Farewell Tour, so he wasn't reaching for the high notes. But still, a great man and artist. Here's Elton John with the original recording.

Well, now that was Wild Horses from the Stones, but originally released in 1970 by a band that I was able to sit in with as a young drummer, the Flying Burrito Brothers. Seems the Rolling Stones didn't think the demo was worth recording fully, but they did it anyway as part of the 1971 release of the album Sticky Fingers. Good thinking, boys. This song started as a song for Keith Richards' newborn son, Marlon. It was 1969. Seems Keith regretted that he had to leave his son to go on tour. Mick Jagger rewrote Keith's lyrics, though, keeping only the line, "Wild horses couldn't drag me away." His rewrite was based on his relationship with Marianne Faithfull, which was disintegrating. Faithfull claims, "Wild horses couldn't drag me away" was the first thing she said to Mick after she pulled out of a drug-induced coma in 1969. Huh. The Stones recorded Wild Horses during a three-day session at Muscle Shoals Sound Studios in Alabama from December 2 through 4 of 1969. When the Stones left Muscle Shoals, they headed for Altamont, California, where they gave a free concert on December 6, 1969. Remember that one? Does that ring a bell? Well, it was a disastrous show where a fan was stabbed to death by a Hell's Angel security guard. In the documentary Gimme Shelter, which chronicles the concert, there is a scene where the band is listening to playback for Wild Horses at the Muscle Shoals studio. Muscle Shoals. That's a hard one. Muscle. What's up next, Mary from Maryland? Well, if you're just tuning in, this is Desert Island, the show that airs your playlist for life on a deserted island, and Mary from Maryland sent this one in. Want to hear yours? Send me your list to desertisland@kciw.org, and I'll do the rest, including a note to tell you when to listen. So next up is a tune from Mary that was initially released in 1958. Real Wild Child, or Wild One, was originally sung by Australian rocker Johnny O'Keefe. And because of its release on July 5th of that year, it's considered the birth of Australian rock and roll. The song was the first Australian recording to reach the national charts, peaking at number 20. Nice. Here's a bit of the Johnny O'Keefe version.

0: Okay, the version that Mary chose is from James Newell Osterberg Jr., a.k.a. Iggy Pop. Ever wonder how James Newell Osterberg Jr. came up with his nickname? Well, I did. Well, Iggy Pop's stage name comes from a combination of two sources. He began being called Iggy after playing in his high school band, the Iguanas. Later, the name Pop was added due to his resemblance to a local character named Jim Pop, especially after he shaved his eyebrows. Here's Iggy Pop, Real Wild Child. Ready, set, go.
1: I'm a real wild one.
2: Wild one.
1: Wild one.
2: Wild one.

Okay, we just ended that set with Generation from Logan Henderson. Here's what Mary said about this one. She said, Logan's in the group Big Time Rush that my daughter follows, and this is on a solo album. He had a solo career that we followed. We even were able to chat with him after the show. And somehow the topic of earplugs came up. Yes, my ears are sensitive. He advised me that if I forget my earplugs, that I can rip a paper napkin and use it to protect my ears. Nice work there, Logan, taking care of your fans. Okay, well, anyway, out of Los Angeles, Big Time Rush is a pop music boy band formed in 2009. The group is composed of Kendall Schmidt, James Maslow, Logan Henderson, and Carlos Peña Vega. Nickelodeon signed Big Time Rush to a record deal in 2009, simultaneously with the television series Big Time Rush. Logan Henderson played the role of Logan Mitchell on the series from 2009 to 2013. It wasn't easy getting that gig. Oh, no. 1,500 people auditioned for the role, and the process lasted 2 years, which Henderson described as intense. That's a long process, especially since the applicants were not allowed to audition for any other projects during the waiting period. That doesn't seem fair. Eh, what do I know? So, folks, now that I have time for just one more from Mary in Maryland, I want to thank her for another super playlist. Thanks, Mary, once again. Without your songs for life on a deserted island, this show has no purpose. Hey, it's really easy to hear your list of Can't Live Without songs. Send me an email with your favorites to desertisland@kciw.org. I'll pull them together, tell a few facts, tell you when to listen, get them on the air, and give you all the credit. 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You have us wherever internet access is available. And like I said, I've got one more for you. This time it's Slater Kinney, a rock group out of Olympia, Washington. These women formed in 1994, and their music is part of the Riot Girl movement of the 90s. By the way, Riot Girl is an underground feminist punk movement that began during the early 1990s within the United States in Olympia, Washington, and the greater Pacific Northwest. But it has expanded to at least 26 other countries, a subcultural movement that combines feminism, punk music, and politics. Founding members of the band included Corinne Tucker on vocals and guitar, and Carrie Brownstein also sings and plays guitar, and Janet Weiss, who played drums, harmonica, and also sang until she departed the band in 2019. The group's name derives from Slater Kinney Road in Lacey, Washington, where signs for the Interstate 5 highway exit number 108 announce its existence. The road itself is named for two families that lived in the nearby South Bay neighborhood of Olympia in the 19th century, the Slaters and Henry and Martha Kinney. Mary chose the song, Can I Go On? So I'll stop going on and play the song. Sounds good, doesn't it? Well, it will if I stop talking. Okay, until next time, long live Freeform Radio. Here's Slater Kinney. See ya.

Hi, this is Fred Migliori, the host of FM Odyssey. Well, our theme this week is based loosely on each of the elements that make our world work, which is fire, water, and air. And we'll let the artists interpret that through their songs. 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

0: Carl Sandstrom with a poetry moment. I'm reading my original poem titled A Tender Melody. A tender melody holds words so smooth. It's something both bold and light, playing again and again all night. A tender melody tells you love is right when you're dancing under a soft moonlight. A tender melody, it's something to hold. You can feel its might through the darkest night. When there's no reason, yes or not, to believe, a tender melody is there to help you see that with you, my love, together under a tender melody, we will discover a love like no other that will stay with us to forever and ever.
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10: U News reporting is made possible in part from the generosity of Robert Silky O'Sullivan. 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
11: 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I'm Chris Heim.

This time in the Global Village, we head to Burkina Faso, which celebrates its Independence Day on the 5th of August. We'll hear music from a variety of different artists and styles, and we'll get things underway with some music from an acclaimed balafon player. This is Kanazoe and the Kanazoe Orchestra as we begin this visit to the Global Village.

0: One of the first electric bands to come from Africa with roots both in Burkina Faso and New York. They're called Burkina Electric, and from their Paspanga album, we just heard Ligdi. We also heard another group from Burkina Faso, Farafina, a project that they did along with John Hassel with production help from Brian Eno and Daniel Lenoir. They, I guess, had not met each other before they went into the studio to do this release, and I think probably neither side was quite sure that this whole Fourth World project was going to work, but apparently all concerned were quite happy with the results. Flash of the Spirit, we heard the title track of that from the late, great John Hassel along with Farafina, and we began with balafon player Kanazoe and the Kanazoe Orchestra from the Maria album with Fontania. Starting things out for us this time here in the Global Village as we celebrate Independence Day of Burkina Faso. It was controlled by the French until 1960 when it became fully independent. At the time, known as Upper Volta, changed its name in 1984 to Burkina Faso. And this particular time around, using the occasion to share some music from artists from that country. We'll take a quick break when we return. A popular artist, known internationally as well, both for his own work and also as part of the West African salsa lineup, Afrikando. We'll hear one of his classic tunes, Taxi Men. Amadou Baloké, up next when we're back here.
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0: La patrouille ou la mort nous vaincront.
1: Musso, or Women, from one of the rising female stars on the Burkina Faso music scene these days. That is Kadi Jara from the Burkina Hakili album. Again, the song called Musso, or Women. We heard some soulful stuff in front of that, and from two really impressive compilations of music from Burkina Faso, one called The Original Sound of Burkina Faso, and from that we heard music from Abdoulaye Cisse. And in front of that, it was Kampaore Usef from the Bambara Mystic Soul Set, bringing together music from the 70s from Burkina Faso. And we started with Amadou Balake. Apparently did not have some very good taxi rides. Taxi Men was the song that we heard from him, one of the major stars to come from Burkina Faso. We are celebrating the Independence Day of that West African nation. Became independent from France in 1960 and became Burkina Faso in 1984. And we're sharing some of the music from that nation, this time here in the Global Village. We'll take a quick break, and when we return, a wonderful duo, one of the members of the group, the guitarist from Burkina Faso, Abdoulaye Traore, teamed up with Malian singer Mohamed Djabe. Together they are Deba Demba, and we will hear from them in just a minute when we're back here in the...
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Sharing some sounds from Burkina Faso for the Independence Day of that nation, which is celebrated every year on the 5th of August. And there we heard some music from the Brothers Koulibaly. They caught the attention of the folks that programmed the Montreux Jazz Festival one year, and they were so well received that they were invited to continue to stay on it. Got to play with Miles Davis and George Benson and George Clinton and others. Music there from an album that they did called Senewe, Kanuya, music from the Brothers Koulibaly. We also heard some music from Ngone player Masa Dembele, actually his debut release, Mazana Dunya. Sia was the piece we heard from that. And the Malian Burkino Fasingan duo of David Demba, a really lovely release they did together called Sulemane. And from that, we heard Tuma. And with that, almost out of time for this visit here to the Global Village. A reminder, if there's something that caught your ear and you'd like to get more information, we post the playlist for all of our shows, along with information about upcoming shows and world music news and more that you'll find on our Facebook page. 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

0: 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Thank you for tuning into this week's interesting program. Once again, I'm Dr. Gigi, and my co-host is, as always, Jacques Kepner. How are you today, Jacques?
1: Fine, Doctor. Greetings, everyone, and welcome to the Doc and Jacques Radio Variety Show. A great show coming your way with lots of guests. We got the studio filled today. Special thanks to Ray Simon and Tony Stoddard for manning the flight deck of the enterprising starship of KCIW. Thanks to legendary KCIW founder and finishing sound engineer, who, amongst so many other things, puts this whole show out for syndication, Tom Bozak, Linda Bozak for listening, Candace Michelle Rose. Thanks to all those people out there that are doing the behind the things that make this radio show happen. You're hearing this live syndicated show right now on KCIW in Brookings, Oregon, and that said, the syndicated show will be rebroadcast in exactly 1 week from now on KZZH 96.7 FM every Wednesday at 8 a.m. and also at 1 o'clock next Wednesday on KFUG 101.1 FM in coastal Crescent City, California. So now you know Dr. Gigi and I have got your coasts covered. Ooh, okay.
0: Thanks.
1: It's that time when good medicine and health tips are colorfully presented by my German-American multi-patent holding medical doctor, scientist, university professor, syndicated broadcaster, newspaper columnist, and did I mention artist? And so much more, Dr. Gudrun or Gigi Reed. Okay, Doc, What medical marvels do you have for us today on this week's health segment of MDGG?
0: Well, thank you for the speed intro.
1: Yeah.
0: Loved it. Get this. A few months ago, I was invited to be a guest on a radio show called Cascadia Strong Radio, or CSR for further notice.
1: Yes, you
0: with
1: did.
0: With hosts and friends Wes Bruning and our own Ray Simon.
1: You mean Ray Simon, our sound engineer along with Tony
0: Stoddard?
1: That's
0: him, all right.
1: Okay.
0: I was asked to share my medical perspective at the impending Cascadia subduction event, which is a massive magnitude.
1: Could be.
0: Well, if it happens, then it is a massive magnitude 9.0, or it wouldn't be the event, right?
1: Earthquake.
0: Magnitude 9.0 earthquake, and then the following tsunami threat along the Pacific Northwest coast.
1: Wow. Wow. Dr. Gigi, knowing that you are an unbiased and very smart woman, I need to ask you this question.
0: Yeah.
1: If a man says nothing.
0: Wait,
1: oh,
0: what?
1: Wait. If a man says something and there is no woman to hear it, will that man still be wrong? Okay. Sorry. All right.
0: Now, when I was in the radio, I thought it was funny.
1: That's all we care about, Doctor.
0: So when I was in the show, I thought it was a thought-provoking discussion, and it brings out a critical reality that when it in air quotation marks,
1: yeah,
0: strikes, or any other severe natural or not-so-natural disaster, for that matter, then hospitals and clinics will likely not be operationable, leaving us to manage injuries and health crises at home or literally in the field.
1: In the field, going out, yeah. Hey, what's the difference between a $20 steak and a $55 steak, Doctor?
0: Pray tell.
1: February 14th.
0: So true, right?
1: Right.
0: So the medical fallout will
1: Everybody's
0: be immense.
1: Everybody's shaking their heads.
0: I'm darn it. The medical fallout, because this is a serious subject.
1: Oh, yes. I'm sorry.
0: The medical fallout will be immense. We're talking crush injuries, fractures,
1: ooh,
0: or something as benign or not benign for flare-ups of chronic conditions. Like if you're diabetic and you're on insulin,
1: yeah,
0: then you have
1: you
0: to
1: better
0: have
1: your
0: insulin,
1: medicine
0: right?
1: packed, right?
0: Without power, we don't have a fridge, right? Without power, we can't do surgeries, or we can't store our medicine, such as insulin.
1: Right.
0: Phone services will be down. Gas stations are closed. Bridges like those over the Chetco, Winchuck, Smith, or Klamath River, or others may have collapsed.
1: Mm.
0: And then it will possibly separate families, caretakers, et cetera.
1: Sounds like a heck of a good movie script, right?
0: Right, yeah.
1: Hey, doctor, I got food poisoning today.
0: Yeah, when?
1: Well, I still haven't decided when I'm going to use it.
0: I don't get that.
1: I got food poisoning today. I got food. So I haven't decided when I'm going to use it. I just got some food poisoning stuff.
0: All right. So back to my serious subject. What can we do? Essential personal preparedness include the normal, quotation marks, medical kits such as stock the bandages, antiseptics, hand sanitizer. You know, this is a lesson we learned during COVID. Water purification pills like chlorine tablets and probably a week's worth of medications, more if possible, but also thinking of the perishable ones like insulin. We also need to pack waterproof clothing, warm clothing, blankets. Right. Staying warm is important to not get hypothermic and then getting sick much faster because the ocean water is super cold. And if there's a tsunami, it can come and get us. We need to assume medical centers and pharmacies are offline.
1: Yep, they'll be offline too, right. Folks, Dr. Gigi loves art. She's always drawing blood.
0: That one is funny. How come the boys don't laugh?
1: They're so nervous. They're so nervous there. All right, what else do we need to do?
0: We need to have a family meet.
1: Meetup points, right?
0: For meetup points, right. We need to be able to meet up. For separations, we need to consider that the bridges are down, right? And if the bridges are down, we're separated. Who's taking care of the people that need taken care of?
1: I'm in Brookings. You're working Harbor. Those days that you're there, you're a bridge away.
0: But
1: that's far as you can be.
0: I'll swim over.
1: You'll swim over, yeah. I know.
0: We need to store high-calorie foods.
1: High-calorie foods, that's good.
0: And then the clean water, if we can, safely somehow. The high-caloric foods will be important when our bodies get really cold with the water or at night. We need it to fight infections, stress, anxiety, all at the same time.
1: Wow. Speaking of diets, I just finished my month-long diet.
0: Yeah.
1: So far, I've lost 30 days. I've said that every week, I think, for about 3 years.
0: It's still funny.
1: It is.
0: We also should try to photograph medical records.
1: Oh, good idea.
0: Photograph current meds and key documents and store them in the cloud or somewhere not physical for quick access. And none of us know when and to what extent the Cascadia subduction event will happen, but it is predicted that it will hit within the next 50 years.
1: I know.
0: Years.
1: Wow.
0: So
1: let's prepare for
0: Let's prepare.
1: I know that Moses was the first one connected to the cloud with a tablet. Yeah. Dr. Gigi, I think I'm shrinking. And she replied, you just have to be a little patient. Okay, thanks, Dr. Gigi, very much. Now, before we get to today's special guests, who are the headliners of the show, Gigi and I want to spend a few quality minutes with none other, we've mentioned him before, than one of KCIW's favorite personalities, and he is a friend to all, and he comes in the form of Ray Simon. Hey, Ray, how are you doing?
2: I'm doing great.
1: Why are you on this show?
0: Why are you on this, show at this time talking into the microphone instead of being in the broadcast booth alongside our other trusted engineer, Tony Stoddard? Pray tell.
2: I have no idea.
1: Darn it. I told you to prep him first.
2: Tony kicked me out. Tony kicked me in the air.
1: I don't know.
2: No,
1: it's locked. The door's locked. He says.
2: They put me in a place where I could do less harm.
0: That's here? Oh, my goodness.
1: All right. So what is CSR, Ray?
2: CSR is Cascadia Strong Radio.
1: And it's a fairly new radio program here on KCIW?
2: Yep. It was developed by Wes, and Wes put this show together, and he originally asked me to be the technical person in the background to get the recordings. You know, we show up here, we interview people. We've created a couple shows on our own, and he asked me to be kind of the sidekick because I don't really know a whole lot about the topic, right?
0: You didn't.
1: Right.
2: And it's been very enjoyable to do the shows. Now, Wes has some business where he needs to leave. He's going to leave town at some point.
1: He's going away to Tennessee.
2: He's going away to Tennessee.
1: The banjos are playing.
2: Thank you to both of you Jacques and Gigi, because he reached out because he said, maybe you should just do the show. And then I was like, geez, then I have to move. You know, I mean,
1: Tennessee, too. No, you go to Alabama instead.
2: So, no, thank you for offering to take over the show. And we've had a couple meetings, and I will support you guys in any way that's possible.
1: It's more than a prep show, right? It's more than just prepping for a big disaster. And it could affect anybody, those in the Midwest with the tornado or hurricane down in the south.
0: Yeah.
1: Down there, people in Florida and stuff.
2: Exactly. Orlando. As a matter of fact, I learned over time this topic is very serious.
1: Yeah.
2: And it's a topic that I have now interest in.
0: Yeah.
2: Because I just started with, hey, I have to get a go bag. And I've talked to you, and it's embarrassing, you know, that I could barely pack a go bag. And so now I'm beyond that point in learning about this topic. So, yeah, I think the show. 9 o'clock on Tuesday mornings, you can get it on KCIW. And for a while there, and I know in the future, we're going to be recirculating the 10 episodes, I believe, that we had created. And Wes is his final tasks are to set up a few more interviews. And I know both of you are going to be in a couple of those.
1: Sitting in.
2: As you're taking over the show.
1: Sure.
2: And you could see, like, all the work that Wes does on the show,
1: right,
2: and the less work that I do on the show.
3: By design.
1: It's a great idea, a great show idea, and it really is helpful. And I know it plays 3 days a week. They're half-hour segments, and they're all staggered. I think you have 11 or 12 canned, Jules was telling me. So people can tune in now. But how do people tune in? They just go to kciw.org.
2: Yeah. And you take a look at the schedule, and you see at what shows are going to be are going to be broadcast when during the week. Because at one point we had three, right, and they were at different times because we're trying to get people from all different schedules to at least be able to check out some of these.
1: Right.
2: So yeah, we've had them on a rotation for a while.
1: Ray, it's going to be so exciting. Looking
0: it's
1: forward
0: cool.
1: to this,
0: it's
1: right?
0: Cool subject.
1: Working
0: and
1: with you,
0: never
1: and
0: ending.
1: Great show.
0: Opening the can and more topics.
1: And it's a regional show that will stretch from Eureka to the Canadian border, all the West Coast. But again, it's more than that. It could appeal to anybody in preparation of disasters, which may hopefully avoid us. But this one we know is out there ready to rumble one of these days.
2: Well, as you said, there's potential for very large catastrophic and smaller catastrophic. But it wouldn't matter how you look at it, any of these things you need to be prepared for.
1: Okay, cool. Ray, we are looking forward to working with you and give our regards to your sweet wife, Donna. Hey, Donna, what's going on? All right, we're going to switch over.
2: Thank you
1: very much. We're going to switch over from Ray Simon, who is now passing the microphone and the equipment over to Michael Gorse. And so let's start with a prologue for our guest, Dan Springen and Michael Gorse. Gigi, can you start it off, please?
0: I'll start us off. Today, as the West Coast sun settles softly over Brookings and the Pacific keeps a steady rhythm just beyond our doors, we turn our attention to a different kind of storytelling, one that flickers, frames, and lingers long after the screen goes dark.
1: So correct, Dr. Gigi. Film festivals are more than gatherings. They are living conversations. I like that. They bring together visionaries, observers, and communities willing to pause and reflect on our lives, which are drawn together in a place like Brookings and beyond, where the population is discerning as it is connected. These festivals, in fact, resonate deeply with many of us.
0: They're called the Wild Rivers Film Festival, and it offers not just entertainment, but a shared cultural language, a way of seeing ourselves and the world with fresh perspective.
1: We're fortunate today to be joined by two individuals who understand that language intimately. Dan Springen, president of the Wild Rivers Film Festival and longtime founder of the Orlando Film Festival, brings with him decades of experience shaping spaces where stories get to breathe and audiences can discover. His work speaks to the enduring power of cinema, and man, does cinema have enduring power to connect across people, cultures, and time.
0: Alongside Dan is Michael Gorse,
1: Michael,
0: familiar and respected Perseverance here at KCRW.
1: Perseverance? I like it.
0: Presence.
1: Great presence.
0: And Perseverance. That was my personal...
1: That's German. That's your German coming through.
0: He's a sound engineer, videographer, filmmaker, and so much more, whose quiet dedication and creative insight have enriched both our station and the entire artistic community.
1: True.
0: Together, they represent both the structure and the soul of filmmaking and the craft that behind the scenes and enlightens the vision of audiences.
1: Of the audiences, yeah. And Gigi and I are... genuinely delighted to welcome both men back to the studio. So let's get on with it and say welcome back, Dan Springen, and hello, Michael Gorse. Peace and love, and thank you for showing up
0: thank
1: today.
0: Thank you for showing up.
3: Hi, guys. Thanks for having us.
4: All right. Yes. It's getting a little deep in here, guys.
1: Right? Is it getting too
4: little
1: deep?
4: A little bit
0: that's
4: deep.
0: That's what you get for not laughing at his joke.
1: Damn.
0: You should have. You should
4: a joy to be with you.
1: All right. Good to see you, man.
0: All right, Dan, where were you born and raised?
1: We always start off.
3: Born Milwaukee, Wisconsin, raised Lehigh Acres, Florida, and a little bit of Cleveland, Ohio.
1: Cleveland. Yeah. Wow.
3: Well, I do have to make one quick adjustment. So Bev Jude is our president. I'm the executive director of the Wild Rivers Film Festival.
1: Bev, we didn't mean any slight there, but thank you.
3: Yeah, Bev's the prez de jour.
1: And Sue Wright is...
3: Sue was our president in 2024. But then she stepped back to take care of some family things, and Bev's taking that on 25 and 26.
1: Okay.
0: Cool. Very cool. How about Michael? Where were you born and raised, just to give a little background?
4: San Diego, California, where I grew up in the parish at St. John's Elementary School and church, a Catholic church, and got to know the subject of the movie that I am bringing to the festival this year, Ms. Joni Lindenmeyer.
0: Yeah.
1: Lindenmeyer. Yeah. Cool. I was on our show yesterday, and I ran into another guy right out. Oh, Dan Springen.
3: Yeah, I ran into him, too. He's a strange fella.
1: We both got to hang out with Joni yesterday. A lot of fun. Yeah. Right on.
0: How old is the Wild Rivers Film Festival?
3: Well, it started in 2023. So that was our first year. That was the inaugural year.
0: Yeah.
3: Now we're in our fourth. So it's been it just keeps growing year after year, and it's been a great time. And I call all my Brookings friends my West Coast family.
1: Cool.
0: Yeah. How long are you going to be staying in the West Coast?
3: Only 30 days this year. Yeah. 30 days. Last year it was 3 months, but we moved our workshop until after the film festival instead of before.
0: Uh-huh.
3: So that kind of condensed. The amount of time.
1: Kind
3: so
1: of
3: it's
1: smart to be out of
3: days.
1: Florida during the month of August. Too.
0: Yeah, right.
1: Not bad.
3: Listen, being out of Florida for 3 months is a much better idea.
1: But you're
3: June, July, August in Florida. Come on.
1: Yeah, you don't want to be. No. I don't know if that's okay. Some people would love that.
0: Michael, what got you interested in the WRFF?
1: Wild Rivers Film Fest.
4: I was living at the time in Klamath. For a couple of years, I ran into Sue Wright at a Talua event on the
0: Talua
4: Smith River, and she saw me with the camera and said had come to the event, being told that they didn't like people with cameras there, and I had just shot a whole thing, and she saw me walking out with the camera, and she said, "You're coming with me." And I am here in 2026, 4 years later, 3 years later. Yeah.
1: Wow. Well, you've been in Brookings for a year or two, right?
4: A year and a half now.
1: A year and a half.
4: Yeah,
1: good.
4: That was when she brought me up here at the 24.
0: Right. Wow, that was it?
4: That was it.
0: You've been here
4: It's not been that long. But I had an idea of what the kind of things I kind of wanted to involve myself with. And while in Klamath, had watched the... dams come down at the top of the Klamath River.
1: Oh, that's right.
4: And
1: right.
4: am a big, big supporter of getting
0: down.
4: Us back to repairing the riparian landscapes on our rivers.
1: The river?
4: Healing the rivers. Mm.
1: No. All right.
0: You're on the board?
1: Yeah.
0: Directors? You're on the board?
4: I'm an advisor.
0: You're an advisor?
4: They don't let me vote. They don't trust me.
1: We're going to get to your role that you play.
3: I trust you.
1: We're going to get to the role you play with Joni Lindenmeyer, one of our favorite upbeat people in the world, in just a little bit. But both of you. Dan, let's start off with you. How is this year's WRFF Festival shaping up?
3: Yeah, everything's going great. We've got a very, very dedicated board. We have, interestingly, I think due to the economy and things that are happening, you know, with the war and all these things, there haven't been a lot of narrative films, but a lot of documentaries. So we've got some wonderful documentaries that we're going to be playing this year at the festival. And Brookings really likes its documentaries. We've realized that year after year after year, we see the amount of people that actually go to the documentaries versus the narratives. So we've got stuff for everybody. We still have narrative shorts. We have some animation. We have a lot of documentaries dealing with, you know, the migration of the salmon, of the Columbia River, the mouth of the Columbia River. I guess there's been a bunch of accidents and boating deaths out there, and there's a big documentary. And these are made by pro filmmakers. So these documentaries are really stunning to watch. A lot of great ones. And I think we were probably somewhere around 35 films, where last year we were more like 45. But they're longer films, so there's more features than shorts.
1: So, okay, let's get this. Shorts, features, documentaries. You mentioned something yesterday. We talked for just a little bit about the docs are so popular because people could basically shoot it with their phone or something.
3: Yeah, well, it's not as intricate. If you think of a narrative, like just take something that everybody knows, Star Wars. Okay. Everybody knows Star Wars. Mm-hmm. So if you look at Star Wars, to make that film, if you watch the credits, it takes hundreds of people to make a Star Wars. To make a documentary, it's usually 2-3 producers, then executive producers, the money people, but the people actually shooting, it's usually a guy like Mike with a camera, then a guy or a gal doing audio, and maybe one person holding lights and another person just running and bringing water and making sure that things are happening. But you can get a documentary done with four people who know what they're doing,
1: right,
3: as opposed to hundreds for Star Wars. So in an economy where people are dealing with, you know, where's this money, how am I feeding, you know, the family, etc., you end up with people who still want to shoot movies, so they decide to go the documentary route, and this is the perfect time to do something like a a pet project.
1: Right. Michael, is your film with Joni Lindenmayer, Wowzer, is that considered a documentary?
4: Yeah.
1: Yeah.
4: Yeah, it's Joni in her own words, basically. She's tells her own story.
1: Where you travel with her up in the car to Coos Bay.
4: I ran into her, came to understand that she was here, and a childhood friend of the family
1: In San Diego.
4: I came to find that out on November 4th on election night.
1: Oh, how interesting.
4: Here. Yeah. And so I contacted her the next day. We had dinner at Kuntai a couple of days later. And I think the opening scenes in Wowzer were shot within a week and a half. She said, I'm doing a book event up in North Bend. Come with me and see what I do. And I said, if I'm going to come with you, I would like to shoot this thing because I think you got a story, girl. And she does. And it's incredible. And so I just, you know, job is to press the red button.
0: Did you have more than just yourself on this documentary?
4: No.
0: So it's one person.
4: It's a small car.
0: Wait, the whole thing is
4: I'm all departments basically.
1: You have a little experience though.
4: I had a time. I spent most of my career in network television in Hollywood, so I understood the industry from the get go, where it's pretty simple.
1: I always say
4: production is easy. People are difficult.
1: There we go. Casually passed. You see, I worked, you know, with Y&R. And that means the Young and Restless, the soap opera that Dan is always getting spurred by the gal.
4: I learned how to read scripts. I worked at Y&R as a charge prop man. Young and the Restless, sorry. And my job was to read the scripts in the morning and make sure that we had everything ready when we when the show came, started shooting on stage, so that we were always ahead of the ball game. And I.
0: So you were the with the Young and the Restless, and Dan Hill was with. Bad Boys, Bad Boys.
1: No, Wanted, America's
0: yeah.
1: Most
0: well,
1: Wanted.
0: Yeah, something like
3: shot,
0: that.
3: I shot a couple episodes of America's Most Wanted, but I did the voice for Telemundo called La Voz Kids.
1: You speak Spanish?
3: No.

0: Health and Science Institute. So he did a study on what happens down the line if we take care of ourselves. We're actually, when we have children, we're turning these genes on to the kids, and then they turn them on to their kids. So you can actually change the future by being healthy yourself.
1: No drinking.
0: Huh? Thank you again. I love being on this show because I get to have so much fun with you guys.
1: No, what? Come on.
2: What? Anyway, what else? What other categories?
0: There's thrillers.
1: Thriller. Ooh.
0: There's I think one or two horror films, but a lot of docs dealing with nature. So we've got one category of shorts, and it's just called Back to Nature, and it deals with an owl. Like an owl farm and building owl boxes and having them out on your property and horses, you know, that people think they want to have a horse, but then they can't take care of it. And then the next thing you know, it needs to go to and be rescued. So it's about these people who rescue these horses and bring them back to their full.
2: Wow.
0: It's really a beautiful story. Two, about salmon. And about the migration of the salmon, and it's really a mixed bag. It's a mixed bag. So you get horror, you get mystery, you get thrillers.
1: 35.
2: How about funnies? Do you have any?
0: There are a couple comedies. Yeah, there's a couple comedies that are in the.
2: I want to see the comedies.
1: Okay.
0: we have a really cool foreign film. It's called Everyone Calls Me Mike. And I don't know where the title came from, but it takes place on a personal sailing vessel, but it's large, you know, a big vessel. And the captain and his wife and their kid need to take someone on to help them get around the horn with all the sailing, you know, So, and that's all I'll say about it, but it's a really...
1: It's a feature.
0: It's a feature film.
1: Like an hour, hour and a half. Oh.
0: Yeah.
1: So you've already just given a little information about how you don't have as many movies this year. Any other big difference this year over the past years that you've come up with?
0: You know, I think the big thing is the growth of the board. I think the board is growing. The founder's circle is growing.
1: Tell us what that is. What is the Founders Circle?
0: So the Founders Circle is really a very interesting way for people locally to get involved with the film festival. And as a Founders Circle member, you agree to give $1,000 a year, just $1,000, but you get two VIP elite passes so that you can go to the movies anyway. So that's like $600 if you were to buy it. Plus you get all the newsletters. You go to all the meetups and happy hours and
1: parties.
0: Sure. Yeah, absolutely. And all the education, because we also do education in the morning on Friday, Saturday, and Sunday. Right. So you get all that, and it's only $1,000 a year, but you're also a part of a group of influential people who care about art in this community, in the Brookings community.
2: Which we have many. Now, we did actually not say when it happens. It happens actually August 13th to the 16th.
1: Mm-hmm. So August, okay, yeah.
0: Well, yeah, coming up.
1: Hey, speaking of halfway, time flies when we're having fun. It's already that mid-break time here on the Doc and Jacques Live radio show, probably broadcasting from the KCIW 100.7 FM studios in lovely Brookings, Oregon. The list of major sponsors for this community radio station are Advanced Airlines, which fly out of nearby Crescent City to Oakland and L.A. 7 days a week. Michelle Ramos with our own vibrant local Curry County Chamber of Commerce. Hello. Nick and Lisa Rail, big, big members there of PPA, or the Partnership for the Performing Arts. Thanks for all you do. And the Coastal Home Health and Hospice, which serves California and Southern Oregon. And this exemplary, emotional, helpful nonprofit is there to help us as we transition from one house to another and grow older. And you're involved with it as a co-director there, Doctor.
2: Yep,
1: so
2: yep.
1: Hats off to you. And lastly, to you, Dr. Gigi Reed, MD, and yours truly, Jacques Kepner, on behalf of KCIW, thanks to all of you. Now back to Dan and what you were just saying. Do you remember what you were just saying? I don't know if we were. And we were talking about.
2: Well. All right, so then I will have a question.
1: Okay.
2: Take it down. Lay it out.
0: Thanks for taking the pressure off there. I appreciate that.
2: Oh, where are the... you also, not only do you.

0: show all these movies, and it's August 13th through the 16th. Mm-hmm.
1: Oh,
0: year,
1: that's
0: 2026. Do you give out awards?
2: We do. We do. Actually, there are 5 cash awards, mm-hmm. and we also give out the Elma Williams Award.
1: Which is our very own, right?
2: Which is our very own Elma Williams. Well, I'm now saying our very own, like I live here in Brookings just because I love it so much.
1: You will one day, I'll permanently.
2: Probably, more than likely. So the Elma Williams Award goes to our up-and-coming, most promising student or young filmmaker. So it's a beautiful award. It's a mug that actually was Elmo's personal mug.
1: Wow.
2: But we don't let them keep it.
0: Well, I was just going to say
2: it. Yeah, no, it stays here in town. And then they get these beautiful awards made by Jazz. And I am so happy that she's back in town.
1: Jazz?
2: Yeah, okay. She makes these beautiful glass sculptures. And she did it for us for the first 2 years, but then left town. And I hear she's back. And I've seen these new glass sculptures.
1: Which will be the awards, basically.
2: The awards,
1: some of the awards, yeah. And where are the films shown this year?
2: So we show mainly at the Redwood. Okay, so
1: Redwood Theater,
2: at the Redwood Theater.
1: Right near KCIW.
2: Right upstairs.
1: Yeah.
2: So Redwood, we have 2 auditoriums at the Redwood Theater, for those who haven't been there. Redwood 1 and Redwood 2, so we'll be playing movies in both of those.
0: Okay.
2: And then down at the Chetco Playhouse.
1: Oh, really? That's right. We saw one there.
0: Yeah. Uh-huh.
2: Yeah, we'll play movies there. Not only, just 3 days, because day one is opening night. So that's only at the Redwood. Mm. And then the Chetco Library.
1: Okay. The Redwood Room, which I thought is kind of weird being in that library, but I finally went to the Redwood Room. It's a nice room.
2: Yeah,
1: right?
2: Yeah, and it seats people comfortably, and the seats are comfortable. It's not like you're sitting on metal chairs. You know, I mean, it's comfortable seating. The sound system's great, and they're playing on like what is that, 80, Michael? Like an 80-inch television?
3: Something like, yeah.
2: Huge TV in this room. Sounds perfect. It's visually perfect. And then we black out the windows so that the room is perfectly dark. And it's just a great venue to see films.
1: And Michael,
0: do you go across the border to Crescent City like you did last year?
2: We have a special screening. We have a special screening of a film that will probably play next year. By Robert Mann, who...
1: Oh, yes.
2: Yeah, you know Robert.
1: Kissing right. Rainbows.
2: Yeah, Kissing Raindrops.
1: Raindrops,
2: yeah. Kissing Raindrops.
1: Oops.
2: But this is a film that's really beautiful, and it's more than likely going to end up going to Sundance, Telluride, or one of the bigger festivals that they ask that it has never played another festival.
1: Oh. Yeah.
2: So you can do a special screening for, like, the Founder Circle. It'll be a Founder Circle screening, and I believe that they're showing that on the 12th.
3: At Porta Pints North.
1: Porta Pints?
3: North.
1: Okay.
3: Yeah.
1: Whoa.
3: Yep. Yo,
1: it's John Kirk. That's going to be the Founder
3: Circle.
1: Now that we got you on the mic, Michael, your own film, Wowzer, right? And that's spelled W-O-W-S-E-R?
3: Z-E-R.
1: That's
3: exclamation.
1: Right. Exclamation. Wowzer, which we all know Miss Happiness herself, Joni Lindenmeyer, says all the time. Wowzer, she says.
3: You know what? She never says it in the film.
0: What?
3: But she does say it all the time.
0: She says it all the time.
3: But I had to go back and
1: dump
3: look.
1: It in.
3: She never says it in the film, and it's hysterical. God. We may have to get her to say it just for fun.
1: Sound.
2: During the
3: Q&A.
1: Yeah,
3: yep,
1: there
3: yep,
1: you
3: yep,
1: go.
3: Yep.
1: And so it's been accepted in this festival, right? WRFF?
3: Accepted is a strong word. But, yeah.
1: Did you have to bribe your way in or nothing? No, we've seen
0: I'm an advisor on the board. Let me have that movie.
3: they graciously have embraced it, and I feel ecstatic because it's about Joni, and it's Joni telling Joni's story, and nobody tells Joni's story better than Joni.
0: And Joni herself.
3: I've been with her on this joyful journey from the time she started at the radio station here, and I just...
0: Cool. We got her into it. She was thrilled. On our
1: That's right.
0: Show,
1: we
0: right?
1: got her into it. She acknowledged us yesterday, Dr.
0: So what is the process of choosing the films, Dan or Mike?
2: Yeah, well, I'll field this one. So we work with a company called Film Freeway. And if you're a filmmaker and you're listening to this, it's filmfreeway.com. You can look them up. And then you become a member. You sign up and subscribe to filmfreeway.com. And then you can pick and choose from thousands of film festivals where you would like to submit your film. My recommendation is to know the film festival and not just to spray and pray.
1: Spray and pray. I like it.
2: Like if you've got millions of dollars and you can put it in and submit to every single film festival and get into 25% of them, that's fine. But if you're on any kind of a budget, you should really look into the film festival. Like Wild Rivers Film Festival. Okay. So anybody who's making a film that deals with nature, that deals with, you know, the rivers in the area, anything that the art is really big at this festival as well. So understanding the festival will make it easier for you to get in to not just Wild Rivers Film Festival, but any film festival.
0: Right.
2: So if you're on a budget, you go to Film Freeway, you sign up, you become a member, get the gold membership, because if you get the gold membership, you get a discount at all the festivals that accept the gold membership. I know it's hard to explain really over the radio, but it's Film Freeway, and you submit through there. So once they submit their films, then I go through and watch. Now, as a filmmaker for 25 years, 9 films in worldwide distribution, I'm a member of the Directors Guild of America. I've produced or line produced 8 films, narrative feature films.
1: Wow.
2: So I've got an eye for it, and I've also been running the Orlando Film Festival.
1: Yeah, you started it. You founded it, right?
2: Well, I wasn't one of the founders, but I came in like year 2.
1: And
2: then they turned it over to me. They said, you know what, this is your wheelhouse. So they turned it over to me. I became the executive director, and I've been doing that now for 17 years, and I see thousands, like literally thousands of movies over the
1: year. You could submit the movie itself, or I submitted it, just a script.
0: Yeah, so what can you also, what can you? You can do a script, you can do a
2: script or a movie. Yeah, script or a movie. Now, some festivals allow you to do television pilots, television scripts. Like Orlando, we do that. Here at the Wild Rivers Film Festival, because we're still growing, we kept it kind of contained. Narrative features, documentary features, narrative shorts, documentary shorts, animation, and then there's also short screenplays and feature-length screenplays. Cool. But in Orlando, I accept television pilot screenplays. I take in web series.
1: When does the festival take place in Orlando?
2: Orlando, this year is going to be the second week in November.
1: Nice, but it's cooler.
2: Yeah, cool. A little cooler, yeah, for sure.
0: So who decides then? Is that just you who decides, or do you have a panel? Is it the board?
1: Does Michael have a no?
0: Michael has no say.
2: No. And once again, I know it sounds strange, but 20 years of deciding films for my festival in Orlando, I've got an eye for what is acceptable to play on the big screen that will make the festival look good, you know. And deciding the movies is an important part.
0: So spray, what do you say?
2: Spray and pray.
0: Spray and pray.
2: Yeah.
0: Now, sometimes the festivals say, like Sundance, you can only play it there and it can't be played anywhere
2: else. It has to play there first.
0: Oh, it has to play there first.
2: Yeah.
0: So are there other – Sundance is a big festival now.
2: Sure.
0: So
1: it's not even in Sundance. It's not in Montana anymore, right? Or
0: well, it's Salt Lake. It was in Utah.
1: Oh, yeah. Pardon me. Sorry, I knew that. I'm just testing you.
0: Okay, but it has moved. But anyway, so the smaller ones that one would for the first time filmmaker, you don't have the restrictions. Do you have to say, well, I also submitted it in other film festivals?
2: Yeah, for us, for even Orlando, because I'm a filmmaker and I've been a filmmaker for over 20 years, I don't like the politics that come along with. No, you have to play our festival before you play anybody else.
1: Yeah.
2: And you know what happens is all these beautiful films, you're just not going to play them because you have this crazy stipulation. Some of them, it makes sense because they're bringing a lot of buyers. Like if you're Sundance and you have buyers coming from all over the world to Sundance to see the film for the first time, that makes sense. But if you're a small festival like Wild Rivers Film Festival, there's absolutely no reason not to play somebody's beautiful film just because it played Sundance already. Yeah. I mean, really? Yeah. Oh, you played Sundance. You couldn't play her.
0: Right.
1: Right. Yeah, that that sounds political.
2: Yeah, yeah.
1: No. So, I mean, certain things like this money that I just pulled out of my...
2: Yeah, that helps.
1: Can I throw it away to accept? He's got it now.
0: He takes it.
1: He's got it. He's brought
4: it. I'm not folding this and putting it in my pocket.
1: Put it down in your bra. Put it down in your bra.
4: How did you know I was wearing a bra? You got to stop watching me dress.
2: So,
1: goodness.
3: Check, no money. Please.
2: check, please.
1: Michael, last year you were noticeably one of the hardest workers at the festival. You were everywhere, up and down, doing everything. You propel on your own the energy of the Wild Rivers Film Festival and just step in and do all sorts of unique things, right?
0: What
3: go
0: was
3: on.
4: No, enough about me. What do you think of me?
1: I like.
3: I will do anything to help out anybody anytime on stuff like this and on the creative stuff and the human stuff.
1: There you go.
3: I personally, I'm not a big AI guy. I think humanity and creative humanity is pretty cool, and so I'm a big proponent of that, and I'm willing to help out almost anywhere. I don't think anybody understands, Dan, just how big the independent film universe is. You could explain how many films Film Freeway looks at a year.
1: My God.
3: It's bizarre. Give us an idea.
2: Any given year, there could be 2,000 to 5,000
1: submissions.
2: Certainly to Sundance, but everybody's trying to get into Sundance. So, and just to give you an idea, in 2026 for the Orlando Film Festival, we had... Okay, let me start with 2025. We had 398 submissions.
1: On your own festival, the Orlando.
2: At the Orlando Film Festival. Right. This year, 192.
0: Wow. Oh, that's much less.
2: Much less. It's half, right? So I believe that people are just concerned about their pocketbooks. And I think that there's a little concern about AI and that Michael had mentioned.
0: Yeah.
2: Because I've seen, and we're actually going to play an AI film, a film made completely 100% AI at the festival this year so that people can see.
0: Oh, I want to see that.
2: So people can see what can be accomplished.
0: Wow.
2: And I think that if you're going to make a narrative feature, so you can make a documentary literally with $100 in your pocket. You can go out and shoot. That's a dollar.
4: Just for everybody, that's $1. He's like folding up a dollar.
2: So the big...
3: It's the same one he had 6 years ago.
4: I think he had it on the table yesterday, too.
3: Yes, he did, actually. He keeps
4: trying to, like, bribe people with $1. $1 is hard to bribe with.
0: He got me with $1.
4: But it sounds like 100.
1: I got her with $1.
3: What's the old joke? Well, we've defined that. Now we're haggling about price? What's it? No.
4: It sounds like 100 when it's crinkled. So
1: you can't tell.
2: Exactly.
0: Anyway.
2: I forget where we were.
1: Where?
2: But
1: about the festivals.
2: Yeah. It's but I think back to the AI. So I believe that narrative filmmakers, because what's happening is narrative film takes money. Okay, if you're going to make a movie. Let's take Gandhi, Lawrence of Arabia. These are, like The Odyssey, $250 million film. Okay. Documentaries you can make for quite a bit less. Like really beautiful documentaries I've seen them made for $50,000 and they look absolutely beautiful. And that's even a lot of money, depending on what your subject is. If it takes you 10 years because you're following one kid who plays basketball, like The Basketball Diaries, right?
0: It takes
2: you 20 years of your life to make. Yeah. It's going to cost you a lot more. But if it's the chili cook-off at, down in the harbor, right? Well, that you're going to shoot that in a day.
0: Yeah.
2: And then you just need the time to put it together. So the amount of money, the point of this is the amount of money that goes into narratives is a lot more. So now let me ask you a question. If they realize that with AI getting exponentially better faster, and you can then do scenes of your film that would normally cost you, say, $50,000, get everybody out for the day shooting, rent the, you know, the location, have the location manager, having police officers to lock up the set.
1: Right? Food. Don't forget food.
2: Got to have your catering. You got to have breakfast, lunch. And if you go over 12 hours, you have to have your second meal. So all these things go into the cost of a day's worth of shooting. Now, what if that day of shooting, I can go into AI, show it the location, create the flyover, create the wide shot, looks perfect, right? Go in for the close-up of the door. Like, I've just taken, like, five setups out of my day, which would be, let's call it half a day.
1: By using AI. AI, sorry.
2: Now, is it great yet? It's not unbelievable. It's not to the point to where you can look at somebody's lips moving, but the faces are getting so good.
1: Right.
2: And I think that it's also scaring those narrative filmmakers because, well, if I can get those shots and I don't have to spend a half a day getting them, that's $25,000 that I can keep and use toward X.
1: Do you have to disclose an AI film? Or
2: I think
3: yes is the answer now. Well, more and more people are saying that. Yeah.
2: I don't know that you have to, like, if you use AI for an establishing shot and the establishing shot is a church at sunset in medieval times, right? If you have a drone shot and you're flying in on a church, I don't know that you have to actually tell anybody, especially if it's a short film.
1: Yeah, you're right.
2: I don't know all the rules because they're changing on it so fast.
0: Stuff, which is also fake, right? So I don't know.
2: I think if you're going to do people, you know, if you're going to use the likeness of a human being, I think there's some culpability.
1: Aerial shots coming down into a close, you could do those AI and then switch into your close-up shots.
2: Exactly.
1: Right?
2: All you have to do is then when you're doing the coloring, you just have to make sure that it looks the same, it's balanced, make sure that you're shooting the same frame rate, 24 frames per second or 30 if you're shooting video, and it seamlessly works together in a wild way.
0: This AI movie that you're showing, was the story fed into the AI, or did AI come up with a story too?
2: That's an interesting question. You know, I'm not sure if he wrote the script with AI, but he's very savvy, and he's a couple of years younger than me. He's 52. I've had a conversation with him about the film, and I said, you know, we haven't gone to, like, setting up a full AI block of films yet.
0: Yeah.
2: But I do want to play one out in Brookings because I want people to see where they're at.
1: Right on.
2: Not
1: now,
2: to be
1: what is
2: scared.
1: The name of this movie?
2: It's called The 18th Hole.
1: The 18th Hole is an AI fully produced.
2: 100% AI. Yeah.
1: Wow. I know that best-selling books have been written AI.
2: Oh, sure. You know the number one country music song?
0: Yes, AI thing.
2: Was totally AI.
0: And you would know since you are a country singer.
2: Yeah. Yeah.
1: You got to come back on the show before you leave with your... Did you bring your guitar?
2: No, I don't fly with it. It's just... Okay. The guitar shop in town down by the gym.
1: That's our buddy.
0: Barry?
1: No. Oh, my God. I can't remember. Okay. Sorry. Okay.
2: Yeah,
0: Ernie,
2: Ernie. That's right. I went down. I saw Ernie last year. I went down with Lisa Green. She introduced me to her neighbor because that's where Green Team is down there. And Ernie, like, wonderfully just allowed me to borrow a guitar for the three months that I was here.
1: Come back on in a few weeks.
2: Yeah.
1: Sing some songs.
2: Yeah, we're doing a wrap-up on the 19th, right?
0: Right. And that was, it was scandalous, right? I remember it wasn't that long ago when it turns out that the singer, everything is AI.
2: Yeah, there was the Velvet... not Velvet Underground, because that's an actual band, but there was like something like Black Velvet, and it was a band. And all the pictures looked like a band. It looked like a real
4: Wow.
2: You know, and write-ups and, like, quotes from these guys. And none of them are real.
4: Wow.
2: They weren't even
1: real. Guess what? I've heard Tony Stoddard is AI.
2: Well, that goes without question.
1: They say Ray Simon, too, possibly.
2: Yeah, I mean, the actual Tony's much better than the AI Tony.
1: I agree.
2: I mean, that's what I've always felt.
1: Gigi and I have already bought our full festival passes. How do people buy their own tickets? How do they what's the cost per day if I just wanted to do it per day?
2: Okay, so I'm super excited because you can get 12, like the entire day, for $20. You can get and you can see movies at Chetco. Players, you can see it at the Checo Library or the Redwood. Your $20 day pass will get you into all the venues all day long.
1: Cool.
2: So we start showing movies at 12, and the last movie starts at 8 and finishes at about 10. So you get 10 hours. Think about that for a second. 10 hours for $20.
1: Overdose.
2: It is.
1: Yeah.
2: You could certainly overdose on independent film, but I find it hard to do because...
1: Michael, is Wowzer being played all 3 days?
2: Yeah.
1: The festival?
2: Yes.
1: Yeah. Yeah, so different venues, different places.
2: Yeah, Redwood 1 on Friday, the Library on Saturday, and then Redwood 2 on Sunday, and all different time slots so that people can see it if they, you know, like 2 o'clock.
0: Three times.
2: Yeah,
0: right.
2: Or watch it three
1: now,
2: times.
1: Now, last year you had 45, this year you have 35.
2: I think it's somewhere around 35.
1: Will
2: yeah.
1: that go back up again? I believe in
2: oh, yeah.
1: more choice.
2: It will. It absolutely will. And I think it's going to be based on the economy and based on where AI is moving.
1: How long is the Orlando? How long does it? 4 day festival?
2: No. Well, this year I have to shorten the amount of days of the festival because CMX, which is a Mexican-based theater company, well, they decided to skip out on their lease in Orlando.
1: Wow.
2: And they closed the doors to the theater. Literally, I have a 3,500-square-foot office upstairs on the projection floor.
1: Whoa.
2: They closed the doors without even... telling me.
0: Oh, my goodness.
2: It was almost like how the Cleveland Browns left in the middle of the night and went to Baltimore.
1: You got to scramble.
2: I mean, but I'm not sorry about her, you know. Not really upset too much about that. But, yeah, so they split in the middle of the night, never told anybody. And so the 2025, we still had the festival, but it wasn't live. But I did give out the awards. So we gave out more awards last year. We gave out like 45.
1: So Brookings is fun because it's hands-on. It's new.
2: Oh, yeah.
1: It's fun and innovative. And
2: Orlando will be hands-on for 2026, but it's going to be a shorter festival. It's probably going to be 4 or 5 days.
1: Wow.
2: When we're normally 8 days.
0: Oh,
1: what?
0: Okay.
1: Oh, that's what we were trying to get out there. All
0: so
1: right.
0: We only have 4 days.
1: Lifetime supporters are about $1,000 a year.
2: Yeah.
1: You support. I know Dr. Joe is one of those. What are the actual days once more? For our film festival, it's next
0: August 13th,
1: which
0: is
1: next
0: Thursday,
1: so a week from tomorrow. Which you people down in KZZH and KFUG, it's going to be the following day that you hear this,
0: right? Yeah,
1: okay.
0: And then
1: so
2: yeah, come on
0: Thursday,
2: up.
0: Friday, Saturday, and then the 19th is this.
1: How
0: Sunday.
1: Do you buy tickets?
2: You go to WildRiversFilmFestival.com. And so I mentioned a day pass, but I forgot to mention that we also have a VIP pass.
0: Right.
2: So you can buy a VIP pass for $150. And not only does it get you into opening night, which you can't buy a day pass for opening night, it gets you into opening night. It gets you into the opening night. After party, it gets you onto the red carpet.
1: That's
2: to take
1: what we bought.
2: Yeah.
1: Hey,
2: yeah.
1: Here's an extra. It's a five now. I got a five.
4: Back to the dollar.
1: Now it's a five.
2: Oh, yeah. No, the five. That'll work.
0: What did you get that?
1: Let's all do it.
2: It really is a five this time, folks.
0: Okay.
2: But it doesn't crinkle as much.
1: It doesn't
2: because it's been
1: five.
2: In his pocket for about 6 years.
0: Anyway.
1: Oh, yay,
0: so
1: thank
0: the,
1: you.
0: The VIP pass, any other things, like a one movie thing is...
2: There's no one movie,
0: okay.
2: Right? So you just get a day pass for 20, but your VIP for $150 gets you into every happy hour, every movie, all the education and all the after parties.
1: Cool.
2: So $150 is really is a steal, and the money goes to a great cause. It goes to a 501c3,
0: right?
2: To help to support art in the
1: right
2: Brookings
1: on.
2: Community.
1: Okay. We have had Dan Springen and Michael Gorse on today's Doc and Jacques.
0: Yeah. Any last shout-outs?
1: Any shout-outs you gentlemen would like to talk
2: about?
1: You go
2: first.
3: I just remind you, the KFUG listeners, on Wednesday, when you listen, hear this on Wednesday in Crescent City, tonight you can go to Port of Pines and see Robert Mann's Kissing
2: Raindrops
3: at John Kirk's place, Port of Pines.
1: So that's a $20. It'll get you.
3: I don't know if he's charging. I wouldn't say that. I don't know if he's charging or not.
2: But I saw a clip over at Joe Vogel's. Just a couple days ago from the film, and Robert stars in it, and he's such a great actor.
1: He's a beautiful gal, his co-actor.
2: Yeah. All right.
1: Thank you, gentlemen, so much. We will have you both on again in the near future and talk about great things such as the WRFF or the Wild Rivers Film Festival. Thank you for coming on, both of you.
0: Yes.
2: Happy to be here. Thank you, guys.
1: All right, Doc, what time is it?
0: Fun time corner.
1: Okay, this is where we go through some quotes and jokes. What's your quote today, Doctor?
0: I have a quote from Martin Scorsese.
1: Okay, what did he say?
0: Cinema is a matter of what it. Hold on. Cinema is a matter of what's in the frame and what's out. In the frame, what's out.
1: Okay.
0: Okay, so.
1: Doctor. I said to the doctor, I have a terminal illness, and how long do I have? The doctor said 5. And I said, what? Five what? Years? Months? She said 4. 3. 2. Oh, good. I got him to laugh.
2: You got it that time.
1: Right.
2: Okay. That was official.
0: All right. Stanley Kubrick. If it can be written or thought, it can be filmed.
1: Nice. Okay. That's cool. I told Dr. Gigi that every time I drink coffee, I get a stabbing pain in my eye, and she advised me to try taking the spoon out of the coffee cup.
2: That would help.
0: Alfred Hitchcock. Drama is live with the dull bits cut out. That's cute, right?
1: Alfred is what? Say that again.
0: Drama is live with the dull bits cut out.
1: With the dull bits cut out. Wow. What do you get what do you call a chicken that stares at lettuce?
0: What?
1: Chicken sees the salad. What do you call a hippie? What do you call a hippie's wife?
0: What?
1: Mississippi. Okay. What else, Doc?
0: Steven Spielberg said this. Okay. Every time I go to a movie, it's magic, no matter what the movie's about.
1: Yeah, you know, that's the way it should be. Some people just seeing movie animation, it's like ghosts up on the stage, right? It's cool. It's very fascinating. What do you call an unfaithful lion, Doctor?
0: What?
1: A cheetah.
0: Okay, Robert Altman. Okay. Filmmaking is a chance to live many lifetimes.
1: Really?
0: Mm-hmm.
1: Okay, did you hear about that man who swallowed a frog last night? This morning he croaked.
0: Oh.
1: Okay,
0: Billy Wilder. If you have a problem with the third act, the real problem is in the first act.
1: Okay. All right.
0: Okay, you call, got one you, more joke.
1: What do you call
0: done.
1: An old snowman?
0: Puddle.
1: Water. Very, very good. All right. I think we're at that point.
0: Yes,
1: right?
0: We're at the
1: music
0: point.
1: Started,
0: no, not yet. But you have been listening to the Doc and Jock Show on KCRW 100.7 FM in Brookings, Oregon. We hope you enjoyed the show as much as we have learning about the Wild Rivers Film Festival.
1: That's right. Dan Springen, Michael Gorse, and Ray Simon, everybody here. Again, thanks to Tony Sauter for manning the control room and all those involved. We've enjoyed this trip.
0: You got the
1: frog in my throat. Oh, I'm going to croak pretty soon.
0: Don't do it. Goodbye.
1: Peace and prosperity. Bye-bye.
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